0: The Sinfonia No. 1 in G major by Carl Philipp Emanuel Bach, played there by the group Cli Incogniti, led by Amandine Bayer.
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1: So here's a little tune by a fellow who showed up on television the other night to help a certain gentleman say goodbye to his 11-year run at the Ed Sullivan Theater. A fellow who had his own significant moment in that same theater 62 years ago.

0: the middle movement of the Symphony No. 2, America, by American composer Dan Locklear, and that middle movement called Memorial Day. And I heard Kirk Trevor and the Slovak National Symphony Orchestra.
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0: This is from the contemporary American composer Jonathan Lefschnoff, his double concerto.

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0: Mark O'Connor's music next. Now, here's a gentleman who has been one of the wonderful American virtuosos on violin for decades now. And I suppose if you asked Mark, he would probably say he's a fiddler, not a violinist. As a bluegrass musician and a jazz musician. And it was exactly 30 years ago, actually, this year, that he and Yo-Yo Ma and Edgar Meyer, double bass, released that wonderful record, Appalachia Waltz, which was just such an incredible success and totally uncategorizable. It's not classical music. It's not jazz. It's not folk. It's not Americana. It's just this incredible kind of confluence of all of those things. Flash forward a few years, and this is a piece that Mark O'Connor wrote for the concert hall that is based on that music. It's his Americana Symphony, subtitled Variations on Appalachia Waltz. And this is the Baltimore Symphony Orchestra, conducted by Marin Alsop.

0: Mark O'Connor's Americana Symphony, subtitled Variations on Appalachia Waltz. And you could certainly hear some familiar melodies in there from his beloved CD with Yo-Yo Ma and Edgar Meyer, Appalachia Waltz. Aaron Alsop led the Baltimore Symphony Orchestra.
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1: Franz Schubert's Hark, Hark, the Lark is a lead, an art song. So that would originally have been for voice and piano. This is actually an arrangement just for piano that was made by Franz Liszt, in fact, of this piece by Schubert, and we'll hear it played by Georges Bolette.

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1: Chronic pelvic and vulvovaginal pain is surprisingly common among women of all ages. 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And why don't we talk about our pain down there in general? A conversation in the next installment of our series, In Good Health, on 1A.
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1: There's this woman on TikTok who is so incredibly compelling.
2: The next dress is from Zonda Rhodes, and I do have an iconic photo of my grandmother wearing it, so let me show you.
1: Her name is Olivia Joan Golly.
2: Like, so beautiful.
3: She's a young Black photographer. In all of these posts, Olivia Joan is trying on pieces from a heap of incredibly fancy vintage clothing on a couch.
2: The beadwork is just impeccable.
1: It all belonged to her grandmother.
2: This dress weighs like 50 pounds. It is very heavy.
1: There are shoes that cost more than some people's rent and have never even been worn. And then there are some very worn things.
2: This used to be my grandmother's favorite top. It even has like a bunch of stains on it from when she spilled. And it still smells like her too. And she was my best friend. And so, yeah, I'm running out of time. Okay, bye.
3: The thing that's so striking about Olivia Jones' posts is that these are couture dresses. So her grandmother, a Black woman, was wearing custom Chanel, Givenchy, Yves Saint Laurent. This is for the wealthiest of the wealthy. Some of the same designers who dressed Audrey Hepburn, Jackie Kennedy, and Princess Diana, dressing this Black woman from the South Side of Chicago.
1: We called up Olivia Joan, and she told us that is why she's been posting these outfits of her grandmother's.
2: You really did not see Black men and women able to even afford designer pieces, but to see that my grandmother had such a deep-rooted archival collection is the reason why I really kept talking about it.
3: Olivia Jones says it even took her a long time to clock her grandparents' importance.
2: Like, I remember my grandmother and I were watching The Crown, and she was like, oh, I was friends with the Queen's sister. And then I would just be like, pause. What did you say?
1: Who was your grandmother?
2: Yeah, my grandmother is Joan Betty Henderson Johnson.
1: Joan Johnson. And her grandfather?
4: Who am I? I'm George E. Johnson. That's all.
1: That most certainly is not all. George E. Johnson was Joan's husband, but he was also the maker of Afrosheen, the most iconic Black hair product of the 20th century.
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3: It's hard to overstate how central Afrosheen was to Black culture and the rise of Black business. And in a way, the story of the Johnson's company is how they melded those two. Because while Olivia Joan posts her TikToks so people will understand wealthy Black entrepreneurs like her grandparents existed, for the team here at Planet Money, how they made their money, that's the story.
1: The Johnsons were among the most successful Black entrepreneurs of their time. And they did it by recognizing a key thing, that if you paid enough attention to what Black Americans needed, you could make money. The Johnsons saw Black culture as Black business.
3: The money they made helped fund the civil rights movement, paid for the legendary television show Soul Train, and for Joan's legendary shopping sprees. And all that money came from Black hair care products.
2: I still remember my grandparents coming over for dinner, and we would be watching football while my mom's cooking, and I'd have my hair down, and my grandpa would come over, touch it, and be like, Joan, we gotta have a conversation.
3: Hello and welcome to Planet Money. I'm Sonari Glenton.
1: Longtime contributor, friend of the show, and I'm Erica Barris. Joan and George Johnson's intimate understanding of what Black people wanted and needed for their hair and for their lives helped grow the Black middle class and Black power. And at the same time, they helped create what is today a multi-billion dollar industry.
3: Which, though they started it, they no longer own. Today on the show, the rise and fall of Johnson products. We're going to tell you this story in three hairstyles, the conch, the afro, and the jerry curl.
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1: Okay, so we told you we're going to tell you this story in three hairstyles. And before we get to our first, the conch, meaning chemically straightened hair, we need to paint you a picture of the times.
3: It's the early 1950s. World War II is just over, and it's the second wave of the Great Migration, and black workers are streaming into northern cities like Detroit and Chicago. And at the time, the biggest music star is Nat King Cole.
6: Straighten up and fly right.
3: Nat King Cole is the absolute epitome of black style during this era. His smooth voice, immaculate tailoring, and shiny straight hair. Now, this was before George Johnson started his hair care company, and well before Joan Johnson started rocking Chanel. George wasn't straightening his hair like Nat King Cole. That wasn't his world. But he saw it was what a lot of black folks really wanted.
1: As black people were moving into the middle class, there was intense pressure to assimilate. The more kink you conked out your hair, the whiter you looked, the more respectable, and the better your chances in the workforce.
4: Not only did they straighten it, but they finger waved it.
8: Uh-huh.
4: So you would have they would have waves in their hair. They were going crazy for this.
3: And this was when George Johnson was coming of age, though he'd actually been hustling for years already.
4: I started working when I was like 6 years old.
8: Did you say 6 years old?
4: 6 years old, yeah.
1: That was during the Great Depression. George, his brothers, and his mom had moved to Chicago from Mississippi. They were extremely poor.
4: So John and I started going up and down the back stairs of the building we lived in and going in the garbage cans and picking up the milk bottles, the paper, the rags.
1: You were like kind of like scrapping things.
4: Yeah. For every pound of paper, we got, a penny. The only thing that got us some real money was when we took the tinfoil that was in the wrappers of the cigarette packages. It took a long time, but when we got, say, a pound of that tinfoil, we get some real money from the junk man for that.
1: George worked all kinds of jobs. Shining shoes, delivering newspapers.
3: And while he was poor, he was lucky enough to land at this legendary Chicago high school. It's called Wendell Phillips. And Nat King Cole went there, Sam Cooke, Mary T. Washington.
1: She was the first black woman CPA.
3: And that high school was where George would meet his future wife, Joan. Joan graduated. George didn't finish because he needed money.
1: So by the 1950s, when the conk, that straightened processed hair, was all the rage, George was moonlighting as a bathroom attendant and washing cars on the weekends. And his main job was in a black-owned company that made cosmetics, where he eventually worked his way up to mixing chemicals in a lab.
3: How do you get a chemistry background after 2 years of high school?
4: I took 2 years of chemistry in high school.
3: That was enough.
4: But no.
3: George learned on the job, and then one day, after he'd become essentially operations manager, he was riding the elevator at work, and he met a barber, Orville Nelson.
1: Orville ran a well-known barbershop on the south side of Chicago, and he was trying to get the company George worked for to partner with him. See, this guy, Orville, had created his own hair straightener, this chemical product that turned curly, kinky, coily hair to straight, permanently.
3: Orville was Nat King Cole's barber, a pretty big deal. George says Orville would fly to California just to do Nat's hair. But when George met Orville, he had this look about him.
4: When I looked at his face, he looked so dejected that it just popped out of my mouth. What the hell is wrong with you?
1: What was wrong with him was that the straightening mixture he'd come up with was not working the way he wanted it to. Orville was a barber, not a chemist. But he'd come up with a concoction based on old recipes that included mixing egg, potato, and sodium hydroxide, or what we call lye.
3: And these were powerful chemicals. Leave them in just long enough and you had swinging hair. But leave these products in the hair too long and it might burn. Longer than that, you might not have any hair left.
1: So in that elevator, Orville is venting about his frustrations. And George, thinking about the chemistry of it all, is so intrigued that he asks Orville to come watch his barbers in action.
4: I went over to his shop and walked into and shocked when I saw what was going on inside.
3: This wasn't your picture postcard barbershop where everyone's sitting around and talking about sports and politics. This was pandemonium. The barbers would run to a vat of the concoction where they'd mix it up, then pour it into a small jar, then race back to their clients and apply it to their heads.
9: He had four chairs. They were always full. And these guys were working like crazy to get this product in and out of the hair dome, the people they were working on.
3: The men were squirming in their chairs, waiting for it to work. Then, just before it burned them too badly, the barbers would turn the chair around and lower their heads into the shampoo bowl.
1: And George saw what the problem was. They needed something, some ingredient to keep it stable.
9: It was obvious to me when I saw the product, the way it was separated, it told me that it needed to be emulsified. So I thought it would be very easy, because I knew, but it was not. Took 9 months.
1: George used his boss's chemistry lab to start experimenting.
3: Night after night, he'd try vat after vat of chemicals in different combinations. And then he'd give them to Orville, who tried them out in his barbershop.
1: Finally, George found something he thought was going to work. He describes it as being thicker than mayonnaise. He took the formula to Orville, who tried it on some clients.
9: He said, "This is it. Don't touch it. Don't move. We got it." And it just popped out of my mouth when he said that. I said, we ought to market this.
3: George recognized in this improved black hair care product a massive economic opportunity.
9: We could make a product that would do this for everybody.
3: In 1954, Orville and George went into business together. The product was Ultra Wave Hair Culture. Gotta love those names.
1: Yeah. Now, this wasn't the first hair straightener, but what was new was this product was shelf stable and reliable.
3: So George started selling Ultra Wave to barbershops around Chicago and building trust with those barbers by teaching them how to use the product. And almost instantly, it was a hit. So much so that he asked his wife, Joan, to quit her good-paying government job to help him handle the books and the product, capping and labeling jars, loading trucks.
1: Eventually, when George and Orville's business relationship soured, Orville left, and George and Joan took over. It was Johnson Products Company. And George says Joan turned out to be a fearless businesswoman.
3: Joan and George were selling Ultra Wave to barbershops all over Chicago, and then they started expanding.
9: The profits that came out of Chicago enabled me to open up Indianapolis. And then the money in Indianapolis helped me to open up Cleveland. And then I could go to Detroit, and then to Memphis, to St. Louis. You know, just market by market.
1: They eventually move beyond just barbershops and get their products onto store shelves. And they start making products for women. They want to grow more. So they build a real headquarters in their neighborhood on the south side of Chicago. A laboratory and factory that becomes like a monument to black culture.
3: I grew up as a kid driving past that Johnson Products factory on the Dan Ryan Big Expressway in Chicago. And it was such a symbol of black entrepreneurship and black business.
1: Yeah. And George hired majority black people, and he paid them well in every division. Everyone from the janitors to the executives. In those days, if you were black and successful like the Johnsons were, you didn't just grow your own business. Your responsibility was to grow your community.
3: So George, along with a group of mostly black businessmen, took over a failed neighborhood bank so that other black entrepreneurs and families could get loans.
9: And we named it Independence Bank.
1: By 1965, George Johnson was one of the most successful black businessmen of all time. And a big part of his success was that from the start, he saw black people as customers and gave them what they needed, whether it was hair straightener or a loan from the bank.
3: But now their customers were changing. By the mid-1960s, young people were losing interest in straightening their hair. The civil rights movement was in absolute full swing, and hair straightening didn't align with the message of the movement. Civil rights leaders were demanding human rights and also rejecting white beauty standards. And that meant embracing natural hair.
9: Black is beautiful, and what God gave you is good enough. We got on it right away, and we came out with a great product called AfroSheen.
1: AfroSheen, the company's new product, was a hair moisturizer for afros. So in our story, as told through three hairstyles, here is the second one, the afro, a dramatic new look for the era of civil rights and black power.
3: And right around the time Afro Sheen hit shelves, something happened that shows just how central this company had become.
9: I got a call from Dr. King in October.
1: As in Dr. Martin Luther King Jr.
9: Asking me for an appointment in November.
3: It was 1966, and King wanted to come tour George's research facility. Now, this was a low moment in the civil rights movement for King and his organization.
9: When Dr. King came to visit me that day, he let me know they couldn't make payroll.
1: And as King walked around Johnson Products headquarters, he saw black faces everywhere. People in lab coats, in suits and ties. The whole staff came out to see him.
9: We had just put up a 30,000 square foot new headquarters. He looked up at the building and he said, "This is black power."
1: Part of the reason for King's visit was fundraising. His organization needed a loan.
9: And Independence Bank loaned him over $100,000.
3: What was his response?
9: Oh, he cried. He cried when we gave him the check.
3: The Johnsons were underwriting the civil rights movement. And now, with their new headquarters and new product in place, they wanted to reach a new audience, specifically young black consumers. And that's when they took their marketing to a whole new level.
1: George found the perfect vehicle. Soul Train, the television show showcasing all of the best black musicians and dancing young people with big bouncy afros having the time of their lives. Sonari and I made a whole episode about it. Go check it out.
3: You know, George first saw Soul Train live in a studio.
9: I saw it and I liked it.
3: But it was only airing in black and white on local television in Chicago.
9: It lost everything that I saw when I saw it in person.
1: George thought the show should be in color.
9: So I had a 30-minute color pilot made.
1: And eventually, George writes a check for it to become a national program. And part of the deal is that ads for Afro Sheen and Ultra Sheen are gonna be on every show. So Johnson Products became Soul Train's sponsor.
9: Kids loved it. One guy at the end of one end of the hall would say, "One, two, Wazuri." And the guy at the other end of the hall would say, "Use Afro Sheen."
10: And that's the natural truth.
3: That viral marketing.
9: Yeah.
3: They had an undeniable hit.
9: We started on TV in October of 71. And that year, sales ended at, I believe, 11.2 million. In 75, 39 million.
3: You attribute that to Soul Train?
9: Oh, absolutely.
3: Throughout its growth, the company's success also attracted attention from people outside the black community.
9: I started getting visits from representatives of stockbrokers. And one company started talking to me about taking me public.
1: In 1971... Johnson Products Company made its debut as the first black-owned company listed on the American Stock Exchange. Did that feel like a big deal?
9: It was a great deal. It was a great deal. We went to New York, and of course they just, you know, they put the red carpet out.
2: Ooh, yeah. Fancy.
9: Yeah. Yeah, it was really an extraordinary time.
1: Did it feel like that was the moment you had made it?
9: Yeah. Yeah, I knew I had made it then. People were just buttering us up all over the place.
1: It wasn't just the buttering. The stock was doing really well. George had never paid himself an actual salary before going public. And now, for the first time, he had real money in his pocket. He bought a boat, purchased property, a nice house with a pool. He took up tennis and skiing.
3: Joan was not doing the books anymore. She was flying to Paris to shop, and she became a staple at all the top designer shops in Chicago.
9: We went on a vacation to New York City, and we passed by a Rolls Royce dealer, and she looked in and saw a white convertible Rolls Royce with red interior and said, "I'd like to have that car." And I bought it for her.
2: Oh, my gosh.
1: Yeah, things were good. That kid who had sold balls of aluminum in the alley for pennies was big time. His black customers had never identified more with his products, and his company was on Wall Street. What that meant was way more money, but way less control. Did you ever start regretting it?
9: Right away.
1: Up until going public, George and Joan Johnson had built their company by giving their customers what they wanted. Straight hair and afros, a bank that would give them loans, backing for the civil rights movement, and a banging TV show. But after going public, the Johnsons had to answer to a board.
3: George was thinking about the Black consumer, and the board, George says, they were thinking about the shareholder. George was asked to hire a, quote, real marketing director instead of his brother and himself. And George told us under the new marketing director, a white guy, the company sales went flat for the first time.
1: But George also ran into another big problem. Now that they were public, everything about the company was public. And George says because he knew there was increased scrutiny on them as the only Black-owned company on the stock exchange, he felt extra pressure to get everything absolutely right. So in all of their official paperwork, the Johnsons broke down exactly how much they were making on each of their products, like where they were getting the best profits.
9: We wanted to be out front and give a good, honest report. And we overdid that. And that was not smart.
1: Why was it not smart?
9: Because the white companies didn't know what we were doing until we issued that report.
3: And when people who hadn't been paying attention to Black Americans as a profitable market saw that?
9: They woke up. Yeah, they woke up. I think they woke up when they saw that first annual report.
1: So you wrote a blueprint for them.
9: That, right. Then they got interested.
1: Other bigger companies realized how much money they'd been leaving on the table.
3: Like Revlon, the cosmetics giants. Now they created their own hair straightener, and they were an established international company. Even though George now had Rolls Royce money, he did not have Revlon money.
9: Their product was a good product. It was a wonder they didn't wipe us out.
1: No, the Revlon Relaxer did not wipe out Johnson Products. What really did wipe Johnson Products out, though, aside from a few sort of typical business missteps, was the final hairstyle of our episode, the Jerry Curl.
9: The Jerry Curl exploded when Michael Jackson, he made Thriller.
2: I'm very familiar. Yes.
9: Okay. And he's on the cover of that album with Jerry Curl.
1: So everybody was like, I need a Jerry Curl. I need a Jerry Curl. And you didn't have a Jerry Curl.
9: Yeah, I didn't have it then. But we were still working on it.
3: Johnson Products rushed theirs to the market, but they were far too behind. And by the way, Jerry Redding, the inventor of the Jerry Curl, was white. Though another Black-owned company was the one to bring it to the masses. And their tagline was, a Black manufacturer that understands the hair care needs of Black customers. Oof. So they came to eat George Johnson's lunch. Now he had a big publicly traded company and he seemed out of touch.
1: Did it feel like you guys weren't on, like, at the cutting edge?
9: We weren't. We didn't match the leading Jerry Curl products that were out there. So that's, you know, that was fair. We lost a lot of our customers. And that's when we had our first losses.
1: There are lots of different things you can blame for the demise of the Johnson Products Company. The company was starting to feel dated and was losing money. Also, regulators started requiring relaxer companies to add warning labels because of the potential health risks. And these days there are actually lots of lawsuits about this. Back then, George and Joan also had marriage troubles. They got divorced, eventually remarried, but Joan ended up in charge of the company. So it became Joan's job to rescue what remained. And she did turn things around. And then in 1993, she made national news by selling Johnson products to a white-owned pharmaceutical company for $70 million.
11: The sale of the lucrative beauty products business announced yesterday represents a milestone in an African-American success story. It's also a recognition that Johnson's customers are part of an increasingly attractive market for mainstream investors.
1: This important Black-owned business was now not. It got a lot of press coverage, including this one magazine cover it feels like everyone has seen. It's Joan and her daughter. They were on the cover of the magazine Black Enterprise in November of 1993 with this headline, "Should we sell our firms to whites?"
3: Joan made $32 million on the sale of the company. Today, the global black hair care market is worth something like $4 billion. And George told us he feels proud that he helped open the door for black entrepreneurs that came after him.
9: I'm so happy to see all these companies, all these new people out there in the business, and especially by the fact that most of them are women that are running these companies.
1: So George feels good about that. But for his granddaughter, Olivia Joan, with all those boxes of her grandmother's clothing, it's a bit more complicated.
2: I think business-wise, they paved the way for black hair care to this day.
3: To this day, Olivia Joan still uses the products her family created more than six decades ago.
2: The Famous Blue Grease, I think, is probably one of their most well-known products. I have some if you want me to show you.
3: Show and tell is always great for me.
1: Yeah.
2: Okay.
1: I love show and tell.
2: Yeah, yeah. It's in my bathroom. I got you. Be right back.
1: She comes back holding this little plastic tub half full of blue goo. Ultra Sheen. Original formula, conditioner, and hairdress. You're holding up the like hair product that lived in my bathroom growing up. Like, so I know this bottle.
2: It's just perfect for braids. I like to moisturize my scalp, especially in the wintertime. This is my saving grace.
3: But when Olivia Joan goes to the store and looks down that hair care aisle or multiple aisles, she says she doesn't feel the same pride.
2: Oh, I think I look at those products and it truly just breaks my heart to see how many are actually founded or ran by white people, even though their products are directed for the black community.
1: Compared to how many black founders or owners have products on the shelves.
2: And so I think to me, it's like, shouldn't there be more?
3: Growing up, I do remember my sister braiding my hair. God, I wish I still have some. And the smell of the Johnson's products. But much more than that, I remember the building where these products were made. My mom went to church across the expressway from Johnson Products. And to me, that mid-century masterpiece, which was at the heart of this important black middle-class community, it symbolized blackness, prosperity, and black power.
1: But more importantly, it represented this sort of optimism about the future that is special and unique to that time. And meanwhile, today, most black hair care companies have white owners.
3: This episode of Planet Money was produced by James Sneed. It was edited by Marion McCune and fact-checked by Sierra Juarez and engineered by Jimmy Keeley.
1: I'm Erica Barris.
3: I'm Sonari Glenton. This is NPR. Thanks for listening.
1: So, Guy Raz, you're here to tell us what's coming up on How I Built This.
12: Yes, thank you, Erica. So today we're taking questions on the advice line where up-and-coming entrepreneurs call in for help with their businesses. And to help us answer their questions today, I'm joined by Monica Nassif. She's the founder of Mrs. Meyer's Clean Day. It's a legendary company that Monica built from the ground up, knowing next to nothing about the real costs of starting out.
13: You know, I think ignorance in some ways is bliss. I knew so little about the promotional dollars required to sit on the shelf of a Target or a Walmart. And I think if I knew that, oh my gosh, those promotional dollars were, say, $100,000, I may have been a little more scared, but I didn't know.
12: Stick around after the break for How I Built This.

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1: Hello and welcome to the Advice Line on How I Built This. I'm Guy Raz. This is the place where we help try to solve your business challenges. Each week, I'm joined by a legendary founder, a former guest on the show, who will help me try to help you. And if you're building something and you need advice, give us a call and you just might be the next guest on the show. Our number is 1-800-433-1298. Leave us a 1-minute message that tells us about your business and the issues or questions that you'd like help with. All right, let's get to it. Joining me this week from Minneapolis is Monica Nassif, the founder of Mrs. Meyer's Clean Day. Monica, welcome back to the show.
2: Glad to be back, Guy.
1: So it's great to have you. You were, I think, on the show almost a year ago, yeah. And you told us the amazing story of building Mrs. Meyer's cleaning products. You basically had this, I mean, it came about during an epiphany when you were in the middle of, I think, like a Target or something, and you looked at the shelves of soaps and cleansers, and you thought, you know, I can probably do this better. This was, I think, the late 90s.
2: Right.
1: And you did go on to launch a line of cleaning products in 2000. It was called Caldrea. You eventually got that to Williams and Sonoma. And then Monica was worried other brands would knock off Caldrea. So you created your own knockoff version of your own brand, and you called it Mrs. Meyer's. And then that brand, of course, grew really fast, and then it was sold to S.E. Johnson in 2008. Mrs. Meyer's is a real human. Mrs. Meyer's is named after your mother.
2: She's still alive.
1: Still alive.
2: 93.
1: She still reps, right? She still goes and like reps the brand.
2: Even though she's not on the case, she still reps.
1: Before we bring in our callers, I wanted to ask you a question. This relates to your mom, right? Because, you know, a lot of the companies that we have on the Advice Line and some that will come on today are focused on trying to figure out how to build a like an authentic brand voice. And from the very beginning, you guys had such a strong voice and identity, right? I mean, even the copy on the product would say, like, it works like the Dickens on dirt, and your mom is the brand inspiration. She is Mrs. Meyer's. What advice do you have and do you give founders who are trying to figure out how to, like, build the voice of their company and their brand?
2: I think it has to be true to the founder's mission. You know, you have to be authentic. You can't fake it anymore. You know, the consumer's way too savvy. There's so many brands to pick from. If you don't resonate emotionally with the consumer, you're just going to have a really hard time.
1: Yeah. And also, I mean, in your case, your mascot was real. Like your mom would
2: deal.
1: Go.
2: Yeah.
1: Like this was a real human who really did right. The cleaning in a house of 9 kids in Iowa. And now you can get the cleaning products inspired by her.
2: Oh, yeah. She was the real deal. In fact, when we first started doing media interviews in New York, every time we had a new product launch, I tried to coach her with 3 key messages. That was a disaster. So I just let her rip. And she just talked honestly about raising 9 kids. She was the original Earth Muffin. She had a garden. She recycled, repurposed, made every meal from scratch. You know, she was kind of the original eco-friendly mother, if you will.
1: Yeah. Monica, are you ready to bring in our first caller?
2: I'm ready.
1: All right, let's bring in our first caller. Please introduce yourself, tell us your name, where you're calling from, and just one quick line about your business.
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1: Awesome. 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And Celia Hair, okay, so you make wigs. 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
3: I was 8 months pregnant with my

0: son, second pregnancy, and I had one patch of a bald spot on top of my head, and within 20 days, I lost 80% of my hair.
1: Wow, which is a lot more common than people realize. Alopecia, right?
0: Yeah, I have alopecia universalis, which is the most aggressive form. So I have no hair anywhere, no eyebrows, no eyelashes. So it was stressful and all that. So,
1: and I'm sure it was really traumatic, right? Because you all of a sudden have to figure out, okay, how am I going? What am I going to do?
0: Yeah, I had to go shop for wigs with a newborn. I lived in San Francisco at the time. And so awful experience wig shopping. Everything about it just wasn't me, and you're super self-conscious in the wig to begin with. And so I became obsessed with wigs. I started learning about wigs online, and I went to a wig training program. And so I ended up starting a wig consulting business that I operated for 2 years. And so I learned a lot about the industry, what women like, what women don't like, and a lot of the frustrations.
1: And then you decided to start your own brand.
0: Yeah, the wig industry is, to put it really simple, is you have a handful of legacy brands that have been around forever.
1: Wow.
0: And I just got tired of that story.
1: So you're trying to figure this out. And just before I bring Monica in, what makes your wigs different?
0: Yeah, so wigs are traditionally made out of lace. The material is stiff, rigid.
1: It's itchy on your head.
0: Itchy, not breathable, okay. Heavy, bulky. And I'm just taking everything, the complete opposite approach. So, you know, think of the power mesh material and then the seamless, flexible stitching that you get in your athletic clothing. That's what the wig feels like. But it's hidden. It's unseen. You can't see it from a picture. And so I'm having a hard time figuring out how to reach more women and how to educate them on the unseen aspects of the wig that are actually the most important aspects.
1: Okay. Monica, I want to bring you in here. A really cool story. Questions for Allison?
2: Well, I think the most exciting thing about your story is, Allison, this is an unbranded category and no one's building a brand, and you have a really differentiated story. I was listening to you talk going, oh my gosh, it sounds like Nike, you know, fashion and fit. Hey, tell me this, that market that you mentioned, the women that you want to go after, how do they find you? Do they find you how? From, they have cancer, yeah. They've lost their hair, they ask a friend, and how does that work?
0: So right now I haven't done any advertising. I actually just started advertising on Meta and Google this past month, but it's just been organic. So through just purely ranking on Google organically, and then on my little lonely Instagram page that I work really hard on.
1: I don't know anything about this market, but if you are a woman looking for a wig, clearly you've dealt with these pain points, the itchiness, they don't fit well, they're heavy, they're not working for me. And so is there a world where you literally like make videos, short videos, where you're showing people what the inside looks like and why you are making, let's say, like the Lululemon, you know, performance wear, like literally turning it inside out, stretching it, and then comparing it to what's available on the market and why this one is very different.
2: Yeah, I agree. I think the visual, it's exciting, you know, in terms of what guys saying. And, you know, especially you're the real deal, right? You don't have any hair. Now you have gorgeous wigs.
0: Yeah.
2: I think you're just a compelling personality. That you should be doing these videos, you know, bald, inside out, showing how it fits.
1: Yeah. I agree, Monica. I mean, you are the brand here.
2: You are.
1: How are you doing with sales, by the way?
0: So last year I did, and again, it's just myself, a bootstrapping sole entrepreneur, no advertising. Last year I did 90,000. I only had one product, which was the sport headband wig, active wig. And then this year I introduced my full wig, which I'm wearing, and a few other accessory products. And I'm going to hit above 200 this month.
1: Yeah. Amazing.
2: Good for you.
1: If you're going to bring in 200K this year in sales, you got to think about how much of that you can put into marketing and advertising. Usually it's about 10%. It's a lot of money. It's 20 grand, right? But you want to think about what you could, if you could spend that, what you could do with that money. I mean, it seems like you have an opportunity to really, you need to get in front of the camera, really dive into what you can do for free, which is you and social media, and then think strategically about how you want to spend some money on targeted ads. I would also think about investing in a video about you and your story, a 2-minute video telling your story. You know, Liquid Death launched its brand with a $1,500 video. I mean, really, that is the story. And so your story is so compelling. Like, this happened to me. I didn't expect it. My life changed. And all of a sudden, I'm a young mom trying to find wigs. And so I decided to start the company to do this. Like, that is a simple, clear, compelling story that you should, you know, turn into a 2-minute clip and put it on every social media site you can.
2: Totally agree.
0: Do you think it needs to be like super professionally done or just?
1: Not at all.
2: I think it needs to be real, and you're real. Mm-hmm. I think it needs to be authentic. You need to show, look, I'm bald, now I'm not, and tell the story Guy just said.
0: Yeah.
1: All right. You've got your marching orders, Allison Ombre and Celia Hare. Good luck.
0: Thank you, guys. Such a big fan. Thank you.
1: Thank you. Thanks for calling in. Okay. Next up, after the break, another caller with another business challenge. I'm Guy Raz, and you're listening to The Advice Line right here on How I Built This.

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1: Welcome back to How I Built This. I'm Guy Raz. My guest today is Monica Nassif. She's the founder of Mrs. Myers, and we are taking your calls, and let's bring in our next caller.
2: Hi, Guy and Monica. It's been a dream to be on your show, so thanks for this opportunity. My name is Nick Harmon. I'm the co-founder of Randimals. I'm originally from the UK, but I've lived for the last 32 years in Sun Valley, Idaho. Randimals are combination animal plush, figures, beanies, and two award-winning books with a simple message. What makes us different makes all the difference in the world.
1: All right. Thanks for calling in, Nick. So Randimals, like random animals. Is that the portmanteau here?
2: That's right. That's where it came from.
1: All right. I'm looking at your website. So I see a framel, which is a frog camel. So like has a frog arms and legs and a frog head, but a camel, like the camel humps. And there's a hork. So a shark's head, a shark on a horse, a girdle, which is a giraffe with a turtle back. This is super interesting, very, very unique. How did this come about? Tell me the story behind this.
2: Oh, thank you, Guy. There's two inspirations. The first inspiration, this was a pandemic company back in 2021. And I had a dog, a Basset, part Basset and part Lab. He had all the lovingness of a Lab and the stubbornness of a Basset. And that's where the idea came from. But more importantly, the book and the origin story of the Randimals, that inspiration came from my wife's daughter's love of Toy Story, and specifically the inspiration of the little boy next door, Sid, that used to like to destroy his toys. She always thought that he needed a redemption story.
1: Imagine if you could crossbreed a gorilla and an elephant. You would have an Ellarilla, as you have in your cast of plush toys. Okay, so you start this business, you make and I'm assuming these are mainly sold online, or do you also sell these in shops?
2: Probably 90% of the business is online, but we just recently had a really successful story through an unlikely place. The company called Ripley's Believe It or Not and Ripley's Aquarium. They'd seen one of our viral videos. And they did a test in a couple of stores. They bought 10 cases to start with. And a few weeks later, they called back and said, we're going to need some pallets. So they ordered 10 pallets. And then within 3 months, they went national. And they now order by the 40-foot container. And the manager of the retail department said they've never seen anything that's brand new fly off the shelves so fast.
1: What do you expect to do in sales this year?
2: Last year we did just under $1 million, and this year we're hoping to do just over $1 million.
1: All right, that's great. Okay, so before we dive in further, what's your question for us?
2: The question is, we think that Randimals is an important inflection point. We want to capitalize on our momentum, but we think our strategy's become a little scattershot. We've launched in a couple of other countries. We've dabbled in rep groups. We're meeting with animation companies and toy companies, and we'd love any advice that you have regarding where you think we should focus our attention and what path you think we should take to scale the business to the next level.
1: All right, Monica, I want to bring you in here. Randimals, definitely a fresh take on the stuffed animal category.
3: Yeah, I mean, they're really funny and odd and lovable all at the same time. Just listening to you, I really think you have to focus in terms of, I would just focus on the U.S. market. And how many toy stores are in the U.S.? Could there even be 10,000?
2: Yes.
3: So if you're going to go wholesale, you really have to work smartly with your rep groups to make it happen. Never, ever leave rep groups alone. Never. Because they're walking into a toy store with 10 to, 20 brands. And why is your brand at the top of their bag? That's one thing for sure. I would not go to other countries right now.
2: Oh, I was just going to say, I agree. I agree. The one good thing, we did go to the London Toy Fair back in January, and the happiest of accidents happened. A guy with hardly any followers did a video of me telling the Randomals story, and within a couple of weeks, it hit 36 million views, and that really got the attention of not only people calling from like producers and also retail stores. So that was a really a true blessing in disguise, but I agree with you that refocusing on the US, because I'm sure we haven't scratched the surface of it yet, is probably the way to go.
1: Yeah. I mean, it seems like you want to follow the pull, right? And the Ripley's, to me, seems like that's sort of the clearest sign of a product market fit right now. I think you want to give that more time and really use the time to focus on operations before you really push out further. Just maybe take a step back. It may be a little frustrating because it's exciting, but you want to focus on having an efficient supply chain, and you want to focus on having a strong relationship with that customer, and then maybe even building out in the cities where those Ripley's are located, right? And targeting independent toy stores. That's where I think you want to really kind of build out the brand, you know, in other stores around there.
3: Yeah, I would agree. And get a good sales group to really pound away, let's just say San Francisco, other major markets where they're just strong independent toy stores.
2: We've had quite a bit of interest from different sort of animation studios. Do you think that we should pursue that hard? Obviously, that would be a tremendous exposure for the brand if we were to be able to get anything like a TV show or just YouTube shorts. I think it would be a great way of telling the story and bringing that to life.
3: It's tempting, isn't it? Because it's so sexy, right? So you have to ask yourself, what business are you in? And you're so small, you have to pick a path right now. I'm not saying forever, but for right now, you got to pick a path in terms of a way to grow.
1: I agree. I think you're being stretched and already being stretched in too many directions.
3: Agreed.
1: Right now. I think you need discipline. I think you need operational strength. I think you want to focus on, as I say, supply chain. It's not, I'm not saying for a year or two. I'm saying for like 3 or 4 months. Really get that down, right? Because if you are doing too many things, that turns into chaos and not strategy, right? You've got a good, it sounds like you've got a good brand. The IP is gaining traction. You've got this Ripley's thing that's going pretty well. I would look at that as an opportunity to really lean into and then try and build out geographically based on those locations.
2: Yeah, I think you're absolutely right.
1: The brand is called Randomals. Nick Harmon, good luck. Thanks for calling in.
2: Thank you, Guy.
3: Thanks, Nick.
2: Thank you, Monica.
1: Monica, when you if you could go back to when you were starting your business and you had done, you know, you'd done work for Target. I mean, you had experience, but you started a consumer brand and, you know, you also went through some challenges at home and I won't talk about it here, but people should listen to the episode. If you could go back to when you were starting and knowing what you eventually discovered and now what you know as a mentor and an investor, what kind of advice would have been helpful for you at that time?
3: You know, I think ignorance in some ways is bliss. I knew so little about the promotional dollars required to sit on the shelf of a Target or a Walmart or a Kroger. And yet we went after it. And I think if I knew that, oh my gosh, those promotional dollars were, you know, I don't know what the math is, let's say 100,000, I may have been a little more scared, but I didn't know. So I just kept chipping away. And they really, you know, a lot of retailers were like, okay, you're a young brand, we'll give you this space. And then as you grow, you got to pay. So there is a benefit of being ignorant, but at the same time, passionate and focused and persevering through it all. I think if I had to go back and look, I often wondered, should I have created all these brands? Should there have been Caldrea, Private Label, and Mrs. Myers? Because we eventually got to Mrs. Myers. So at the end, it was right. But sometimes I go, did we need to do all that? It was learning, figuring it out.
1: Yeah, for sure. It's a good point. Yeah. That's Monica Nassif, founder of Mrs. Myers. Monica, thank you so much for coming on to the Advice Line.
3: Delighted to be here, Guy.
1: This episode was produced by Carrie Thompson with music composed by Ramtina Rablouei. It was edited by Andrea Bruce and John Isabella. I'm Guy Raz, and you've been listening to How I Built This.
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6: WHYY in Philadelphia. I'm Terry Gross with Fresh Air. Today, the sibling music stars Billie Eilish and Finneas O'Connell. There's a new concert film that Eilish co-directed with James Cameron called Hit Me Hard and Soft, The Tour. Billie and Finneas started making music together when she was 13 and he was 18. We talked about fame, family, how her voice is changing, and how her baggy clothes were inspired by hip-hop.
7: I would watch those videos, and instead of being jealous of the women who get to be around the hot men, I would be jealous of the hot men, and I wanted to be them. And I wanted to dress like them, and I wanted to be able to act like them.
6: Later on this Memorial Day, book critic Maureen Corrigan reflects on the books soldiers carried into World War II. First news.
8: Live from NPR News, I'm Giles Snyder. U.S. military says it hit southern Iran today with what it calls self-defense strikes. A statement says the strikes targeted missile launch sites and Iranian boats attempting to place mines, and that the strikes were carried out in order to protect U.S. troops. Meanwhile, Israel's military says it has carried out military strikes against the militant group Hezbollah in Lebanon's Bekaa Valley. The strike came after Israel said Monday it would escalate strikes against Hezbollah. Here's NPR's Jane Araf reporting from Beirut.
9: Over 1 million Lebanese have already been displaced by Israeli airstrikes, despite an ongoing ceasefire. Israel has invaded southern Lebanon and launched hundreds of attacks a day, killing more than 3,000 people since the war restarted March 2nd, according to the Lebanese Health Ministry. Iran-backed Hezbollah has killed 22 soldiers and a military contractor and 2 civilians, Israel says. The U.S. is negotiating a peace deal with Iran, but Israel opposes Iran's condition that the war in Lebanon also end, along with any lasting ceasefire with the United States. Jane Araf, NPR News, Beirut.
8: The Trump administration is proposing a host of rules that would loosen firearms restrictions. One would allow veterans with severe mental health issues access to firearms. NPR's Jacqueline Diaz has more.
10: Some veterans are assigned what's called a fiduciary if they're found to be mentally incompetent. A fiduciary handles the vet's finances. And previously, the VA would automatically report veterans who are deemed mentally incompetent and have a fiduciary to the FBI, and they would lose access to guns. Earlier this year, the VA stopped this practice. Now the DOJ also wants to make it so any vet with a fiduciary won't lose their guns. Kyle Ann Hunter, CEO of Iraq and Afghanistan Veterans of America, says these moves are deeply concerning.
11: And yet, the messaging coming out of the DOJ is that firearms are a absolute right.
10: But other gun groups say vets should never lose their constitutional right to their guns. Jacqueline Diaz, NPR News.
8: Officials in Orange County in Southern California say the risk of a catastrophic chemical tank explosion is easing, and they've begun letting some of the 50,000 residents who were forced from their homes in Garden Grove to return. But Police Chief Amir Alfaro says some 15,000 are still being asked to stay away.
12: Please understand that we are doing this for your safety, and we will continue to work diligently so that you will be able to return home hopefully soon.
8: Officials say the storage tank could still explode or leak, but the range of impact has been significantly reduced. Officials say they believe a crack in the tank relieved pressure and that crews have confirmed that temperatures in the tank are falling. This is NPR News. Jazz musician Sonny Rollins has died, according to his social media and his website. The 95-year-old tenor saxophonist died at his home in Woodstock, New York, Monday afternoon. No cause of death was given. Rollins was widely considered one of the greatest and influential jazz musicians of all time. NPR's Felix Contreras has this report.
13: Sonny Rollins was a sideman in the late 1940s, loaning his muscular tone to recordings by Bud Powell and drummer Roy Haynes, among others. By the mid-1950s, he was well on his way to a solo career, most notably with the album Saxophone Colossus, a tag that stayed with him for the rest of his life. That album included his signature song St. Thomas, a calypso-themed tune from his childhood. Sonny Rollins was born in Harlem to parents from the Virgin Islands. Rollins stopped performing in 2012 after over 7 decades, during which he received a Grammy Lifetime Achievement Award, the National Medal of Arts, and was named an NEA Jazzmaster. Felix Contreras, NPR News.
8: Texas Republicans are heading back to the polls Tuesday, voting in a closely watched runoff election between incumbent Senator John Cornyn and his challenger, State Attorney General Ken Paxton. Texas airways have been flooded with ads. Spending has topped $109 million between the two campaigns and groups that support them. Regional stock markets in Asia mixed in Tuesday trading. Japan's benchmark Nikkei share average edging lower. I'm Giles Snyder, NPR News.
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This is Fresh Air. I'm Terry Gross. Earlier this month, it became a lot easier to see Billie Eilish and Finneas in concert. Well, at least in concert at the movie theater. Along with filmmaker James Cameron, Eilish produced and directed the new concert film Hit Me Hard and Soft, The Tour. Hit Me Hard and Soft is also the name of their 2024 album, and its release was the occasion for the interview we're about to hear with Eilish and her brother Finneas. The song Wildflower from that album won a Grammy for Song of the Year. Billie Eilish and Finneas O'Connell write songs together. She sings on their albums, he produces and plays several instruments. They began writing and recording together when she was 13 and he was 18. Considering the number of records they've broken in the last few years, they became more than popular. They became a phenomenon. Their album, When We All Fall Asleep, Where Do We Go?, was the second in Grammy history to win in the major categories, Best Record, Album, Song, and New Artist, all in the same year. Finneas was the youngest person to receive a Grammy for Producer of the Year, non-classical. Billie was the youngest to win two Oscars, one for the theme for the Bond film No Time to Die, and another for What Was I Made For from the Barbie movie. Finneas also has an independent career as a producer and recording artist. Billie spent her teens in front of her fans and the press. In 2019, music critic John Perales wrote in the New York Times, Eilish, age 17, has spent the last few years establishing herself as the negation of what a female teen pop star used to be. She doesn't play innocent or ingratiating or flirtatious or perky or cute. Instead, she's sullen, depressive, death-haunted, sly, analytical, and confrontational, all without raising her voice. Let's start with a song from Hit Me Hard and Soft. This is L'amour de ma vie, which is French for the love of my life.

0: Billie Eilish, Finneas O'Connell, welcome to Fresh Air. It's a pleasure to have you on the show. Billie, it strikes me you're singing more in a fuller voice. What's changing about your voice and how you choose to use it?
1: Well, you know, we started making music when I was about 13, and as most 13-year-olds, I had not, you know, grown into my body and my voice and all the things that you age into as a human. And I always, you know, it's funny, like, when things like that happen at a young age, you kind of have this idea that that's how things are going to be forever. And so in my mind at the time, my voice was going to sound like it did then forever. I thought it was going to be soft and my range wasn't going to be very big and I wasn't ever going to be able to belt and I wasn't ever going to be able to, you know, have much of a chest mix in my voice. And I spent many years touring and singing and doing shows and my voice matured and started to change. And in the making of Hit Me Hard and Soft, I started working with a singing teacher, which I hadn't done since I was a kid in my choir. And I kind of always like felt hesitant to and kind of embarrassed to somehow. And it completely has just honestly changed my life. And I mean, my voice has just gotten, you know, 10 times better in the last 2 years. And what's amazing is it's just going to keep getting better.
0: Did you want to do a whispery voice? Was that like a style choice or just like that's the way your voice
1: No, went? That's just how I sang. That's what's funny about it. I just, you know, I was like, I couldn't really do much else. Like I didn't have the range. I didn't have the strength in my vocal cords and my breathing, you know. Think about, you know, how your voice sounded when you were a kid opposed to now. It's a completely different thing.
0: Yeah. And Finneas, I assume you do the arrangements.
2: I would say that I do plenty of it, but Billie is deeply involved. And I would say that as time has gone on, Billie has become kind of more knowledgeable and articulate about what she likes and what she doesn't in instrumental arrangement and production and vocal arrangement. So we're either brainstorming stuff together or at the very least she's reacting to, you know, what I do in a kind of a, I like that, go further. I'm not crazy about that, you know, take that out kind of a sense, if that makes sense.
0: I want to play a track because I like the instrumentation, the arrangement so much. And it's called The Diner. So Finneas, do you want to say a little bit about the instrumental track of this?
2: The Diner is a slight anomaly in terms of the way that Billie and I most commonly work. I would say the way that we most commonly work is I sit down with a guitar or I sit down at a piano and I play chords and Billie sings melodies and we come up with lyrics and melodies together over top of chords. In the case of The Diner, on my own, I had made what became sort of most of the instrumental of The Diner. I'd been sitting around one day playing that sort of sampled, rearticulated horn thing. You take kind of a one track of a horn being played, and then you load it onto a keyboard, and the horn is then chromatic on the keyboard, and you play the bup, bup, bup, bup, bup, bup, bup, bup. That's me playing piano, but through a horn sample. And then I programmed drum samples and then bass synthesizers over top of that. And I presented it to Billie. And then she riffed, you know, these super menacing, cool lyrics over top of it.
0: So let's hear The Diner.

0: That was The Diner from the new Billie Eilish album, Hit Me Hard and Soft. And my guests are Billie Eilish and Finneas. Finneas, you're not on all of the current tour that Billie is on, and you've just released your second solo album. Does that have significant meaning in terms of the nature of your music partnership?
1: First of all, we lived together. We both lived at home with our parents when we started making music. I was 18 and Billie was 13. And over the ensuing, you know, years, even after I moved out into my own place as a 21-year-old, we still made most of the music in the bedroom in my childhood home. And as time went on and Billie's tour became a more and more heavy lift, she started to need to be more kind of diligent about how much vocal rest and physical rest she was getting on the road, which meant that we were making less music on the road. And the sort of turn of the tide there was that we would come off the road and had made nothing new, and then we'd kind of have a detox at home where we would, you know, have just spent every day together for several months and we'd kind of chill out, and then we'd sort of reconvene and start making new music, and then we'd go back out on the road. And so it just became a kind of a version of like, wow, this is going to dominate every minute of my life, and I feel that I'm really not the, you know, best pianist, guitarist, backup singer, accompanist for Billie. You know, that's not the thing that is my sort of special skill there. My special skill is being able to write and record songs with her. And so if I am picking between the two and I have other stuff on my plate, I'll pick making the album every time.
0: Billie, can you talk a little bit about when you were a teenager and you had all these like teenagers, especially teenage girls, as like such dedicated fans? What was it like for you to grow up as a teenage star with so many teenage listeners kind of idolizing you? And then judging from what I've seen and read about you, you've been kind of insecure about yourself, not necessarily of your music, but, you know, for any insecurity you have, to have all these people turning you into an idol must have been, well, maybe was, a little disorienting.
2: Definitely. I think, though, honestly, even though it was a lot for a young brain and body to deal with, in a way, the fact that I was a teenager and they were also teenagers somehow felt less kind of, I don't know, I think I just felt so connected to them because we were all the same age. And I think it can be really hard when you're an adult and you have fans that are children to you or, you know, way older than you. Like, I think that something about us all kind of feeling like we were growing up together was like honestly comforting to me. And also, I didn't really have many friends for a couple of years. And
0: well, you were homeschooled, so it's not like you were hanging out in the schoolyard or in, you know, in the classrooms with your peers.
2: We were homeschooled. We didn't go to school, but Finneas and I both had so many friends growing up, and we did so many things, and there was no shortage of friends. There was no shortage of activities and, you know, things to do, which I think can be surprising for people to hear because they kind of think like, well, then how did you meet them? And, you know, we had all sorts of things we did. I was part of a choir and I was in a dance company and we did aerial arts and I rode horses and I did gymnastics and I acted and Finneas acted and I was in a, you know, there were so many things that were social for us. And honestly, when I became famous-ish at 14, it was not a good time in terms of like keeping friendships. I think when you're 14, that's kind of an age where friendships are already kind of rocky. And also all my friends did go to school. So like they were all going to high school and suddenly I had no way of relating to anyone. And I kind of lost all my friends. And I maintained a couple, but those were really challenging to keep even still. And so for those few years of becoming this like enormous superstar, I was kind of feeling like, wait, what the hell is the point? I don't have any friends and I don't have like I'm losing all the things that I love so deeply and all the people that I love. And so in a way, the fans kind of saved me in that way because they were my age and I felt like they were the only kind of friends I had for a while.
0: If you're just joining us, we're listening to my interview with Billie Eilish and Finneas O'Connell from 2024. Eilish co-produced and co-directed a new concert film with James Cameron. It's called Hit Me Hard and Soft, The Tour. More after a break. This is Fresh Air.

0: This is Fresh Air. Let's get back to my 2024 interview with Billie Eilish and Finneas O'Connell. There's a new concert film called Hit Me Hard and Soft, The Tour, directed by James Cameron and Billie Eilish. Finneas, what's it been like for you, especially, you know, early on when Billie was very young and you were still in your teens, your late teens? What was it like for you to have an audience dominated by teenage girls when you're a guy and you're also older? You know, you're 4 or 5 years older than Billie.
1: Yeah, I'm 4 years older. So I would say that I didn't have much of a kind of a feeling one way or the other about the age or gender of the predominant audience. I had a real sense of gratitude for their enthusiasm. You know, the audience that was coming to the shows that Billie was playing couldn't have been more engaged and enthusiastic.
0: Billie, I've read that some girls or, you know, young women in the audience are throwing their bras onto the stage when you perform. How often does that happen? Do you have any idea how that started?
2: I mean, that's like a classic.
0: Well, it used to be panties that, you know, women would throw at male stars, you know.
2: Right. Well, it's funny, like, I always envied that. I remember, like, watching, you know, videos of men performing, whoever they may be, and, you know, people throwing bras and underwear, and, you know, and I always thought, like, oh, that's so awesome. it's so sick, so powerful. I always was just jealous of that, and I remember when I was first doing shows, you know, fans throw all sorts of things on stage. They throw gifts and presents and different flags of different kinds. And honestly, like, right away, people started throwing bras when we were all, me and the audience, 16. And I loved it. I really did. You know, I spent many years, having a lot of not gender dysphoria about my own gender, but I think a lot of women go through the feeling of, you know, just envying men in any kind of way, one way or the other. And for me, I would watch videos of different male performers on stage and just feel this like deep sadness in my body that I'll never be able to, you know, take my shirt off on stage and run around and like not try very hard and like, you know, just jump around on stage and that's enough. And, you know, have enough energy from just myself with no backup dancers and no, you know, huge stage production, and the crowd will still love me. And that's just like only a man can do that. And because of that, I think more than almost anything else in my career, I was very, very, very determined to kind of prove that thought wrong. And I really did. I really feel like I did. I didn't like the kind of pop girl leotard, you know, backup dancers, hair done thing. I didn't like that for me. I liked it for other people, but that didn't resonate with me. I never saw myself in those people. And honestly, I never saw myself in any women that I saw on stage, but I did see myself in the men that I saw on stage. And I thought that was unfair. And so I did everything that I could to kind of try to break that within myself and the industry.
0: But, you know, on a related note, you often dress, you know, on videos and in performance on stage in really baggy clothes. And I was thinking, like, since you grew up with a lot of hip hop, you know, in a lot of hip hop performances on stage and in videos, the dancers or the women in the videos are usually dressed, and especially earlier in the period when you were growing up, were dressed in like really tight and scanty kind of clothes. And the men are wearing like baggy hoodies and pants that are so baggy they're like falling down. And in that sense, did you take your cue from the men in hip hop in terms of dress as opposed to the women?
2: Yes, exactly correct. I would watch those videos, and instead of being jealous of the women who get to be around the hot men, I would be jealous of the hot men, and I wanted to be them. And I wanted to dress like them, and I wanted to, you know, be able to act like them. And to be fair, I had all sorts of women that I looked up to and artists that I, you know, are the reason that I am who I am. And also, I wouldn't have been able, even if I'd felt the way I did, I wouldn't have been able to achieve it had it not been for the incredibly powerful, strong-willed women artists and people in the public eye that came before me that made it possible for me. So, like, my favorite singers are all kind of old jazz singers that I've always looked up to, and I'm always forcing people to watch videos of Ella Fitzgerald singing live and Julie London singing live and, you know, Sarah Vaughan and Nancy Wilson and all these people. We were watching these videos, and every single one, of course, because of that period of time, they're all wearing dresses. They're all wearing tight, you know, corseted, maybe dresses with their hair done. But like they couldn't just not do that. You know, that's part of how things were then. And so thank God that those women came before me, because otherwise I wouldn't have been able to do anything.
0: We're listening to the interview I recorded with Billie Eilish and Finneas in 2024 after the release of their album Hit Me Hard and Soft. Eilish co-directed a new concert film with James Cameron called Hit Me Hard and Soft, The Tour. We'll hear more of the interview after a break. I'm Terry Gross, and this is Fresh Air.

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And from BritBox, streaming The Other Bennett Sister, a new BritBox original drama from the world of Jane Austen, following Mary Bennett as she finally finds her voice after a lifetime of being overlooked. 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

0: This is Fresh Air. I'm Terry Gross. Let's get back to the interview I recorded in 2024 with Billie Eilish and Finneas after the release of their album Hit Me Hard and Soft. They're brother and sister songwriting and musical partners who became a global phenomenon. They became famous in their teens. There's a new concert film that Billie Eilish co-directed with James Cameron called Hit Me Hard and Soft, The Tour. I want to play Ocean Eyes, which is the first thing that you recorded together. You put it on SoundCloud. It went viral for reasons I don't understand how things by people unknown go viral, but it did. And that
1: to really, be honest with you, Terry, yeah. I also don't understand how
2: I don't understand. Yeah, okay,
0: good. Thank you for the validation. So I want to play that song because, Billy, you were talking earlier about how when you started recording when you were 13, you were much younger, your voice was different. But Finneas, I want to ask you first. I think not many teenage boys would think like, oh, I want to hang out and write songs with and record with my younger sister who's 13. What made you think, oh, Billy has to sing this? Because I know initially you were going to write it for your band.
1: Well, I think, you know, the three-layered answer to that is Billy and I have always gotten along great and really liked spending time together. I'm sure being homeschooled impacted that because we had a, you know, relationship that might have been more three-dimensional than if we were in separate grades and saw each other a little bit on the weekend and saw each other a little bit while we did our homework or something. We, you know, spent a lot of time together having, you know, nuanced conversations. That's number one in terms of wanting to spend time with her. Number two is she had a really beautiful voice. And so I think even in addition to liking her as a presence in my life, I saw her talent and respected her talent. And then the third one is I needed a guinea pig. You know, the third one is I was you know, a amateur producer trying my best to record anyone. And so, you know, Billy as a 13-year-old who'd basically never sung into a microphone at all, you know, obliged. And it was kind of a good match. The kind of backstory is, you know, I was in this band. I loved music from the time I was, you know, born and then wanted to be a musician professionally from the time I was about 12 and played in bands all through high school. And sort of as I started to learn more about how to produce, I got more interested in pop music and alternative music. And I had this friend who knew that I was like in a band and he was like, hey, you produce, right? His name was Frank. And he was like, you produce, right? And I kind of was like, I mean, not very well. It was like, you know, I was able to see that I was pretty lackluster. And he was like, great. I'm sure you're going to be great. I need you to produce some songs I'm going to do. And, you know, he was also very green, but he just gassed me up. He just believed that I was more talented than I was. And I'd play something and he'd be like, that's incredible, bro. And, that really gave me all this confidence that I would never have otherwise had. And, you know, Billy too. I was making music with Billy in my bedroom and being, you know, trying my best. And she was kind about it. She was like, oh, I like that. She liked Ocean Eyes. You know, I think that I got so much positive reinforcement when I really needed it. When I find out people have had careers in the arts when they were actively discouraged, you know, when you hear somebody say, oh man, my mom hated my voice, I'm always kind of blown away because to me, I had enough self-doubt and enough, you know, imposter syndrome that if anyone had said you're not very good, I would have been like, correct, I agree. You know, let me stop doing this now. And it really took people like Billy and people like my friend Frank to be like, no, you're better than you think you are, to kind of give me the confidence that I needed.
0: Okay, so let's listen to Ocean Eyes as recorded by the 13-year-old Billie Eilish and the 17 or 18?
1: I was 18.
0: 18-year-old Finneas. So here it is.

0: That was Ocean Eyes, the first song that Billie Eilish and Finneas recorded together, a song written by Finneas, recorded at home, that went viral and really launched their careers. Your mother, when she was homeschooling you, gave you classes on songwriting. Are there insights that she gave you both that stuck with you?
1: Yeah, I mean, honestly, there was one thing that really helped me, which was our mom had us, like, go home and, like, watch something on TV or read something and just write down any interesting words that we see or, like, an interesting sentence. And then kind of taking whatever you wrote and just try to make a song out of what you wrote or make a song about the thing that you thought was cool or about this one word or, you know, at least incorporating this one word into a song you already wrote. Just, like, new ways of kind of taking

0: pressure on me in myself alone. And I think that, I don't know if Phineas would agree, but like something that I think has always helped in songwriting is giving yourself permission to write a bad song. I think that sometimes you have this high expectation for yourself and you're like, no, it has to be really good. But you can't just sit down and make something perfect immediately every time. You have to try and fail. And that was something that was really hard for me. I'm not good at patience, and I'm not good at not being good at something until I am. I want to be really good immediately. And I think it's just something that helped me a lot, is just allowing myself to not be amazing and just make something to make it and not worry if it's good.
1: 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Eilish co-produced and co-directed a new concert film with James Cameron. It's called Hit Me Hard and Soft, The Tour. More after a break. 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
1: This is Fresh Air. Let's get back to my 2024 interview with Billie Eilish and Finneas. There's a new concert film called Hit Me Hard and Soft, The Tour, that she directed with James Cameron. I want to play another song from Hit Me Hard and Soft. And this song is called Skinny. And Billie, it's talking about how people think you look happy because you're skinny, you know, that you lost weight. But you're right, but I still cry. Did losing weight make a difference in your life? And do you, like, bounce back and forth? Because that, that's something so many people in your audience would relate to.
2: Yeah. You know, I, like everyone and every woman, suffer with a lot of body image issues and just hatred and dysmorphia. And I always have since I was a kid. And I still have that girl in me. And, you know, I've had a lot of, as a human does, getting thinner and then getting bigger and then getting fit and then getting not as fit. Like, your body changes over time, especially depending on, like, how you're living your life. And a couple of years back when we were making this album, I had been on this, like, really intense kind of health journey, and I had lost a lot of weight, and I'd gotten so strong, and I was, like, thinner than I'd ever been and stronger than I'd ever been. But separately, I was, like, extremely unhappy and unaware of how unhappy I was until I was happy again, kind of thing.
1: Were you unhappy because you weren't eating enough?
2: No, honestly, my fitness journey was, like, the thing that I held on to that I was the most proud of. But what was really interesting was I felt really proud of my body and how hard I'd worked. I mean, I was working out, like, 2 hours, like, 5 or 6 days a week and, you know, wasn't eating gluten and dairy and sugar and past 7 p.m. and, you know, not a fun way to live at all, but it was something that, you know, I'm an addictive person, and that was something that I got very addicted to, and I loved that experience.
1: But you were
2: of
1: sad.
2: That. Yeah, I didn't have much else to hold on to, and I really had that. I had this kind of journey of my strength, kind of. And it, within that period of time, I would be on tour, and I would come back, and I remember, like, every single person that I would see that I hadn't seen in many weeks would be like, oh my God, you look amazing. You look so skinny. Wow. You look so happy. You look so healthy. Wow, Billie, you just look like you're just glowing.

0: Like, you're just so happy, and it's just so nice to see her so happy, and
1: yeah,
0: she's just doing so great. And it was really interesting because I got obsessed with that validation, and I loved it. I loved every single thing that everybody said to me. But then I kind of started to think, like, that's really interesting because I'm not happy at all, but I definitely am skinny. But I
2: probably
0: also
2: like the body equivalent of like, you know, money doesn't buy you happiness or something, where you're like, looking the way I thought I wanted to look doesn't make me happy either.
0: Yeah, exactly. And, you know, Skinny was a song that we wrote out of a really, really like uninspired period of time that we had not created anything in and like had no ideas for anything. And it was just kind of a depressing period of time. And we were sitting in a studio and we wanted to write something. I really wanted to write something and couldn't come up with anything. And Finney started playing chords and I started riffing on melodies. And the lyrics came about because Phineas could see how I was feeling and kind of, you know, starts asking me questions and I start talking about how I feel and the things I've been going through. And he's just so good at seeing me like nobody else does. And like I don't even. And being able to put it into words in a way that, you know, I didn't even realize I was feeling, you know? And like, he said that lyric, people say I look happy just because I got skinny, but the old me is still me and maybe the real me and I think she's pretty. And that was his lyric. And it's funny that he wrote that because it's me. It's how I felt. But it's just the magic of like working with somebody who A is such a genius, but also knows you like nobody else does.
1: That's a great relationship to have. Let's hear the song. This is Skinny from Billie Eilish's new album, which is called Hit Me Hard and Soft.

0: That's Skinny, and my guests are Billie Eilish and Finneas, and their new album is called Hit Me Hard and Soft. I think some of your fans think that you're reading their mind or telling their story.
1: Mm-hmm. My favorite
0: no
1: is
0: pressure.
1: Like, I know. My favorite is like when I put a song out, when we put a song out, and like people are like, you know, how did she know I was feeling, you know, feeling this? Like, what, where is she hiding in my room and has been hiding for the last like year of my life to write this song that's exactly my life? I think that's like one of the most magical parts about music. And I've had that as a fan too. And Finneas has too. Like, you hear a song and you're like, oh my God, this is exactly my situation. How could that be? But it's just that it can be because we're just all like suffering together. And it's nice to know that you're not alone in that.
0: Finneas, you have a new album. And I want to play a song from that. So I want to end with Family Feud, because your family is so important to you both, and the way you still operate as a family, because I think your parents are often touring with you, or at least they used to. So this is your song, Finneas. It's from your new album. Do you want to just say a couple of words about writing it?
2: Sure. We had just finished making Billie's album, and it was about to come out, and I knew that this, you know, multi-year world tour was on the horizon for her, and that I wouldn't be on it. I was just sort of thinking about my relationship with her and how kind of public our family had become. And, you know, she's a public figure. I'm a lesser public figure. There's a lot of attention and judgment paid to us both, and especially to Billie. And it was just sort of a rumination on that.
0: Billie Eilish, Finneas O'Connell, thank you both so much. I really appreciate you coming on our show.
1: Thank you so much for having us.
2: Thanks so much, Terry.

Billie Eilish and Finneas O'Connell. Eilish co-directed a concert film with James Cameron called Hit Me Hard and Soft, The Tour. We spoke in 2024 after the release of their album, Hit Me Hard and Soft. Coming up on this Memorial Day, our book critic Maureen Carrigan reflects on the books the U.S. government issued to soldiers during World War II. This is Fresh Air.

0: This is Fresh Air. This Memorial Day, our book critic Maureen Carrigan offers some reflections on the books that were carried into World War II.
1: When I was growing up, many of the dads in my neighborhood had served in World War II. True to stereotype, none of them talked much about the war. Information came sideways. My best friend's dad, who'd been in the Air Force in China, taught us how to say hot water in Mandarin. Another dad, an army vet, let slip that he'd burned his uniform upon returning home, which puzzled us. And my own dad, a Navy vet, once said something about the funny paperbacks around during the war. It wasn't until I began researching my book on The Great Gatsby that I realized my father had been one of the millions of servicemen on the receiving end of what's been called the biggest book giveaway in history. When the U.S. entered World War II, there was an effort to get books into the hands of servicemen to combat boredom. The books, though, had to be light and small enough to fit in servicemen's pockets. That was only one of the challenges faced by a group of publishers, librarians, and booksellers who composed the Council on Books in Wartime. The distribution program the Council eventually adopted stood in contrast to the Nazi book burnings that began in 1933. The motto of the Council on Books in Wartime was, "Books are weapons in the war of ideas." America would initiate a program for servicemen that would implicitly affirm the freedom to read widely. Colonel Ray Troutman is the hero of this story. In a terrific forthcoming book called A Librarian's War that'll be available in September, Molly Guptill Manning details how Troutman came up with the idea of not just distributing books for the troops, but producing them. The Armed Services Editions, or ASEs as they were called, were those funny paperbacks that my father had mentioned to me. Printed on pulp paper, the Armed Services Editions began rolling off presses in 1943. By the time the program came to an end in 1947, nearly 123 million books were distributed to U.S. troops. The greatest distribution was on the eve of D-Day. Every soldier going over in a landing craft carried an ASE in his pocket. The most popular of the D-Day titles was Betty Smith's A Tree Grows in Brooklyn. Just as inspiring to my mind was the fact that the Council's selection committee didn't limit its choices to just those books they assumed the troops would like. Sure, there were plenty of cowboy stories, Tarzan tales, and suspense fiction. Forever Amber, a steamy historical romance by Kathleen Windsor, was especially popular. But among the 1,322 titles produced during the lifetime of the ASCs were Moby Dick, biographies of Frederick Douglass and Queen Victoria, essays by Lincoln and Emerson, and poetry collections by Longfellow, Keats, and Edna St. Vincent Millay. It must be acknowledged that the ASCs were overwhelmingly written by white authors. It should also be acknowledged that there were efforts to ban some of the books. In A Librarian's War, Manning describes how, in advance of the 1944 presidential election, Armed Services Editions that were perceived, however indirectly, to favor then-President Roosevelt were targeted for purging. In response, newspapers around the country ran editorials and letters from readers decrying the bannings. Even the troops themselves got wind of the bannings and protested. Manning quotes one soldier's letter that says, "It will be recalled that Mr. Hitler got his start by banning and burning books with which he, in his wisdom, did not agree." Widespread pushback triumphed, and soldiers' freedom to read prevailed. If you can't wait for a librarian's war, there are other good books to read about the Armed Services Editions, including Manning's earlier book on the program called When Books Went to War, and a slim volume published by the Library of Congress called Books in Action. I found myself at the Library of Congress back in 2012, on the trail of how The Great Gatsby, published in 1925 to mixed reviews and disappointing sales, came back from relative obscurity so quickly after F. Scott Fitzgerald's death in 1940. A crucial part of the answer was the Armed Services Editions. Gatsby was published as an ASE in 1945. 155,000 copies were distributed to servicemen that year. The Library of Congress, our national temple of books, has the only complete collection of Armed Services Editions. Anyone can apply for access. Believe me, it's a powerful experience to hold one of these little books and think of the service it performed.
0: Maureen Carrigan is a professor of literature at Georgetown University. Tomorrow on Fresh Air, David Sedaris discusses his new book of essays, The Land and Its People, reflecting on his life as a foreigner, brother, and caretaker of his husband Hugh while Hugh recovered from surgery. He also explains why he still calls Hugh his boyfriend, though they're married, and why he got his sisters to sign contracts promising they'd never get married. I hope you'll join us. To keep up with what's on the show and get highlights of our interviews, follow us on Instagram at NPR Fresh Air. Fresh Air's executive producer is Sam Brigger. Our technical director and engineer is Audrey Bentham. Our interviews and reviews are produced and edited by Phyllis Myers, Anne Baldonado, Lauren Krenzel, Teresa Madden, Monique Nazareth, Thea Challoner, Susan Yakindi, Anna Bauman, and Nico Gonzalez-Whistler. Our digital media producer is Molly C.V. Nesper. Roberta Shorrock directs the show. Our co-host is Tanya Mosley. I'm Terry Gross.

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1: You've heard of mom brain, but research shows that men's brains can also change when they become dads.
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5: Being hypervigilant, more aware of noises and sounds.
3: This kind of interconnected suite of structures that come into play when we think about the contents of other people's minds and we imagine how other people are feeling.
1: I'm Meghna Chakrabarty. Today on Point, the new science of dad brain. Stay with us.

0: This is On Point. I'm Meghna Chakrabarty. Now, you've heard of the mom brain phenomenon, and if you haven't, just go ask a mom. But have you heard of dad brain?
1: My first kid just had a fourth birthday, so that's the anniversary of my sleep deprivation. And of course, that was a big part of dad brain for me. I've never been in love with any other adult as much as these kids.
2: I definitely noticed a shift. I was an emotional person before, but now I feel like I'm always crying at the most little things.
3: Being hypervigilant, just becoming more aware of noises and sounds, and, you know, when you try to sleep at night, when you could get some sleep, just being extra sensitive to the sound of their cry or their murmurs. I have dad ears.
4: When my first son was born, I was a chimney sweep in the Black Hills, and I climbed on ladders all the time. When my son was born, I noticed that taking that last step onto the roof or descending from the roof onto the first step of the ladder, I always got a very queasy feeling.
5: Clarity, purpose, and moral grounding suddenly overwhelmed me, even though I was very young, 21 when my first was born. It was powerful.
0: On Point listeners there, Pegasus in Essex Junction, Vermont, Brent and Eric in Philadelphia, Bucky in Atlantic Mine, Michigan, and Sean in Barrie, Vermont. Well, Darby Saxby is a professor of psychology at the University of Southern California. And researchers have taken a look at how women's brains change during motherhood. Professor Saxby is researching the same questions about fathers, and she's at work on a book about dad brain and joins us now. Professor Saxby, welcome to On Point.
6: Very happy to be here.
0: Okay, let me just check first. Are you a mom? I'm a mom of two.
6: I am a mom of two. I have two teenagers.
0: Okay, so you then have personal experience, as have I, mom brain, which is definitely a thing.
6: Yes.
0: I have to say, just in listening to those dads, I was quite moved because I was shocked at how similar the dads were, things that the dads were talking about that I've experienced. Like, first of all, suddenly having a sense of the dire need for self-preservation, hypervigilance, you know, crying at the drop of a bucket. I used to not be a big crier, but now just put on Little Drummer Boy and I'm a sea of tears. And the like clarity that parenthood brings. I mean, do those things sound familiar to the dads that you've spoken with or worked with in your research?
6: Absolutely. And, you know, so both I resonate with those dads, both personally and professionally. And, you know, if you think about what evolution needs us to be able to do to keep a baby alive, you hear a lot of those themes in those dads' experiences, right? They're being more vigilant about safety. Their own and presumably their children's safety. And their empathy is kind of tuned way up so that they can be sensitive to the signals that they're getting from their kids. And those are the kinds of things, you know, if you think about a new parent, even just in the first few minutes after a baby cries, you have to figure out what's going on. Why is the baby crying? What do I need to do to figure out how to soothe this baby? How can I modulate my own stress, my own annoyance to be patient with the baby? It requires a lot of skills, and a lot of the skills map onto some of the things that we see looking different in the brain.
0: Okay, so we're going to talk about the actual imaging and what you see in just a second here. But, I mean, obviously trying to understand what happens in a woman's brain after she becomes a mother, that makes a lot of sense, right? Because for better or for worse, women are the primary like physical caregivers, at least for an infant after they're born. What got you interested in similar questions about dads?
6: Yeah, so I actually think dads are fascinating because they're so variable.
0: Yeah.
6: Right? So it does happen, but it's unusual to think about a mother, either a human or a mammal, abandoning her baby. And, you know, part of that is because moms have a lot of investment in babies. We've spent a lot of time, we've devoted a lot of calories to incubating these little critters before they're even born. With fathers, you see this big range of engagement. You see dads who've never met their child. you see dads who are really hands-on, you know, primary caregivers. And it makes me curious about how does experience shape our brains and our motivations?
0: Right. So this is essentially, in the case of dads, it's almost exclusively external stimuli of having become a dad versus the internal physiological changes from carrying a baby.
6: Exactly. Right. So moms have this kind of head start from pregnancy, birth, and then breastfeeding if they're breastfeeding. And men aren't experiencing those big hormonal events. Their hormones are changing, often in tune with their partners, but they don't necessarily get that same kind of kick. It's more about their motivation and the time they invest.
0: Which in a sense makes it even more interesting. So we're going to talk about the correlations that you found a little bit later, but let's get down to the nitty gritty of the brain imaging. So you've been doing neuroimaging on men that you've recruited, right? And you do the imaging before their children are born and then after. Is that right?
6: That's right. We image them during their partner's pregnancy and then again when their babies are about 6 to 12 months old.
0: Okay, so after the first year postpartum.
6: Mm-hmm.
0: And what kind of imaging are you doing?
6: So we put them in the MRI scanner and we can take a few different kinds of images. We can take what are called structural images, which is like a still photograph of the brain to see kind of the shape and size of different structures. And then we also do functional imaging, which is more like a camcorder recording of what your brain is doing when, for example, you hear a baby cry or you see your baby's face.
0: Okay, so that's actual like real-time neural activity then.
6: Mm-hmm.
0: So here's the big headline I gather from your research is similar to mothers, fathers experience a reduction in gray matter volume. Sounds a bit dire, but it's not necessarily.
6: Yeah, it sort of sounds like a bad joke, right? Like the shrinking parental brain. But there's some evidence that that remodeling might be adaptive. And our brains lose gray matter volume at other periods in the lifespan. So in early childhood, we actually prune and streamline connections to work faster and more efficiently. In puberty, the same thing happens. So the initial study looking at this was done in moms.
0: Wait, actually, can I just jump in for a second?
6: Yep,
0: no,
6: definitely.
0: Because this is really important. The neural pruning that you're talking about, it serves a purpose, right? As you know, when you're like, 5 years old and again at puberty, but especially in the first massive neural pruning that happens, a huge percentage of the neural networks that are basically no longer deemed efficient or important enough for the brain in a 5-year-old, because they're just like absorbing everything from the time they're born, that actually sets up the brain to operate in a sense even better or more efficiently. Is that right for that neural pruning?
6: Exactly. Yeah. So we sort of start to, you know, it's like having a bunch of little dirt roads branching off in different directions.
0: Yeah.
6: Versus having a highway, right? We start to figure out, well, we're going to go the same way to get to work every day. So let's pave that road and make it a little easier to travel on. And so that's kind of what's happening with that process of pruning is we're developing these kind of pathways that talk to each other. And we're using some more than others and we're going to get rid of the ones we don't need.
0: And so you're saying you are seeing evidence of the same thing in the brains of fathers. But let me ask you, when we say reduction in brain matter, the first presumption is that like it's just an overall equal volumetric or percentage reduction across the whole brain. Is that true, or do you see specific places in which the gray matter is shrinking?
6: Right. So we see the volume reductions are happening in a part of the brain called the cortex, which is kind of like the top layer of the brain, and it's the most recently evolved. It's kind of, you know, what you would consider to be like your primate brain, as opposed to your lizard brain or your rat brain, which are the parts of the brain that sort of deal with more gut feelings and instincts. So your cortex is the part of the brain that has your prefrontal areas that help with executive functioning, thinking, and reasoning. It also has what's known as the mentalizing network, which is this kind of interconnected suite of structures that come into play when we think about the contents of other people's minds. And we imagine how other people are feeling. And you can imagine how important that network might become when you're taking care of a newborn baby who, you know, can't tell you what they need and you just have to be able to kind of tune in.
0: Mm-hmm. Before we talk more about sort of what the consequences or behavioral consequences are of that pruning in the cortex for fathers, is this for first-time dads only or for similar things to happen every time a man becomes a father?
6: So that's a great question that we don't know the answer to. So the studies to date have only looked at first-time dads. And I should emphasize, this is a really small research literature. So there's a lot we still don't know because we haven't studied it. We think that when fathers go on to have more kids, you might see more of these changes and maybe more pervasive changes. But we just don't have that evidence yet.
0: Okay. I was just wondering because in thinking about like if these behaviors, brain-driven behaviors are persistent, right? That's really fascinating. Or do they sort of like fall off over time? But that would require like a very significant longitudinal study, right?
6: Yeah. So we're actually bringing our families back to the lab right now. Our kids are 7. So these are the kids that we first recruited the parents during pregnancy. And so we're scanning them in and hopefully we'll be able to see how many of these changes are sticking around. There was a study done in moms that found that some of the brain changes in the moms did seem to endure 6 years after birth. So there's some evidence that this remodeling is pretty long term.
0: Oh, that's really interesting. Okay. So today we're speaking with Professor Darby Saxby. She's a professor of psychology at the University of Southern California. She's at work on a new book about dad brain and the new science of fatherhood. When we come back, Professor Saxby, I definitely want to hear more about how these cortex changes sort of correlate to the experience of being a father or behavior changes that we see in new dads. So we'll talk about that in just a moment. This is On Point.

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1: 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I'm Meghna Chakraborty. 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
2: I was afraid of holding babies. My wife, for example, would ask me to hold babies. and I was afraid they were going to smell my fear or something like that. 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
3: From the moment my daughter was born, I became a papa bear, being incredibly protective, and that has persisted for 20 years.
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5: Realizing that I had other people that were depending upon me for their existence.
6: I had to take him for some blood work. As soon as she poked his foot, I could feel him clench up and then start crying. And it was like, it broke my heart. Like, I felt so connected to him. Even with the tiredness and the, you know, the waking up and having to help my wife and all these different things. Like, I just feel like everything is him first, everything else second.
1: Wow. On Point listeners Matthew in Renton, Washington, Anthony in Boston, Massachusetts, Eric in Philadelphia, Howard in Elkhart, Indiana, and Zachary in Lakeview, New York. Professor Darby Saxby, you talked about how the brains of new fathers, one of the changes that you've been able to measure is a reduction in gray matter volume, specifically in the cortex. So does that map to actual behavior changes then?
7: So we're just starting to look at that. In my lab, we linked dads' gray matter volume changes to their motivation and engagement in parenting. And we found that when dads told us during pregnancy that they felt more bonded to the baby and that they hoped to take more time off after the birth of the baby, they subsequently lost more cortical gray matter volume. And at 3 months postpartum, they said they were more attached to the baby. They enjoyed spending time with the baby. They were spending more time with the baby, and they were experiencing less stress related to parenthood. So it seems like, similar to what's been seen in moms, these brain changes are adaptive in the sense that they're supporting a closer bond to the baby and more sensitive parenting.
1: Okay, but you've also seen that it's variable depending on, but correlating with the amount of engagement, however you define it, that the father has in the baby's life?
7: Exactly. Yeah. So if you look at mom's brains, you can use a machine learning algorithm to essentially distinguish mothers from non-mothers. With dads, the changes tend to
1: be... Hang on. That was really interesting. It did, tell me more about... an AI can detect the difference between females who are mothers and those who are not?
7: Exactly. Yeah. So I should back up a little bit and tell you about how some of the mom brain work was done. So the first big study about this came out of Barcelona. Researchers recruited a sample of women from a fertility clinic that were trying to have kids. And they followed women from before pregnancy to a few months after birth. And they found this really pervasive gray matter volume decreases across the whole brain. And compared that to a sample of women that were followed across the same time span but didn't become mothers. And if you use AI, if you use machine learning to basically say, here are a bunch of brain scans. Which brain scans belong to women that became mothers during this time period? Which belong to women who didn't become mothers? The computer can tell them apart because the changes are sort of that clear cut, that profound. So that's not the case with the dads that we looked at. Their changes were more variable. You know, not every dad decreased in gray matter volume. Some stayed flat. Some showed very slight increases. So it was a little bit more of a mixed bag, and it seemed to track with dad's caregiving time. So when dads were spending more time with the baby and more time as a primary caregiver of the baby, they showed greater gray matter volume decreases. So in other words, their brains looked a little bit more like the mom's.
1: Mm-hmm. Was that a strong correlation or kind of weakish? I mean, how would you describe
7: it? It was a moderate correlation, okay. But we also had a pretty small sample. So we don't want to get, you know, too excited about this work until it gets replicated a few more times.
1: Well, do you care to theorize about correlation versus causation here? Because I wonder if, you know, is it that the gray matter change is what potentially triggers the more caregiving impulses in the man? Or is it that the experience of doing more caregiving of the infant is what causes the brain matter reduction? Or maybe it's both?
7: Yeah, it's a really interesting question. And I think it's bidirectional, right? I think it's both. That's kind of the wishy-washy answer. But we did find that when the men told us during pregnancy that they were more attached to their unborn child, they wanted to take more time off after the baby was born, those men subsequently showed greater gray matter volume decreases, in the sort of coming months. So it seems like there's a motivation piece and there's kind of an engagement piece. And, you know, I think we often think about sort of we're innately wired to provide care, like the brain is sort of set in a way that makes, you know, for example, women great caregivers and men maybe not always so great. And I actually think, you know, what I've learned from this work is maybe the opposite is true. Like we provide care and that shapes the brain, that shapes our hormones. And, you know, much like kind of learning any new skill or, you know, like changing in any important way, right? We see echoes in the brain. Our brains are very plastic.
1: So this is really important because the way you just phrased it about learning new skills, I think it makes me want to stop saying gray matter reduction. And instead I'm going to call it brain plasticity, right? Because I think what you're describing, yeah. I mean, like, okay, so there might actually be a number of neural connections getting pruned. But what you're talking about is evidence of change in the brain when a whole new chapter of life begins or a whole new set of skills is activated or learned, which is actually really quite inspiring. We talked about the cortex. Are there other sort of particularly notable parts of the brain that show a similar change upon the advent of fatherhood?
7: Yeah. So before I get into that, though, I kind of want to pick up on what you just said about plasticity, because I think that's really important. And there's actually some new evidence coming out of the Spanish group looking at moms that we see some increase in volume. There's some rebound a certain period after birth. So some changes are pervasive. Some changes actually seem to be kind of reversing. And you see the same in rodents, in primates, around parenthood. It's not necessarily that things are shrinking or growing in one direction. It's that there's just remodeling that's taking place. And in fact, in our dads, we did find the hippocampus, which is a part of the brain that didn't show overall changes in our men. It's considered to be part of the subcortex. So it's kind of like tucked under the cortex. And it's sort of like these seahorse-like structures that are kind of on either side of the ears. And the hippocampus helps us with memory. It helps us not just kind of remember experiences from our lives. It also helps us remember kind of where we've left things, which is very useful if you're a rodent parent and you've stashed your little babies all around the nest and you need to retrieve them. So seriously, like the hippocampus plays a role in pup retrieval. And that's one reason that people think it changes in new parenthood and in rat models. And we found that in our dads, the hippocampus was actually larger, or it became larger from prenatal to postpartum, in the dads who were more involved in caregiving and more bonded with their infants, and also tracked with their hormone levels. So dads who had higher oxytocin levels had more hippocampal volume increases. And the reverse was true for testosterone. We know that testosterone tends to dip in new dads around the transition to parenthood, and lower levels of testosterone were linked with increases in the hippocampus.
1: Well, we're going to go back to hormones specifically in just a second, but the only reason I'm giggling right now, Professor Saxby, forgive me, is that When you said the hippocampus is important in terms of remembering where you put things, in my N equals one of myself, my experience of mom brain was like all of these like sort of beautiful behavior changes and hypervigilance, et cetera, that we're talking about, in addition to like a complete collapse of my executive function. like I could not remember where I put things. And so I'm wondering, does that same hippocampus increase, or is that seen in women? Because like I don't feel like I went through that phase of mom brain.
7: Yeah, it's a great question. When we think about mom brain, we often use this kind of deficit model of like impaired cognitive function. And the latest research on mom brain, actually, it's like a little bit more of a subtle story, which is that we have a lot more inputs that we're keeping track of. And in some ways, we get enhanced memory and retrieval when it comes to things like, you know, our baby, right? Like yeah. We don't forget where we left our baby generally. And we're having generally, yeah. I mean, you know, it could still happen. I had a recurring fear as a new mom that I was going to put the kid's car seat on top of the car and drive off, because I've done that with my wallet and my keys and everything else I need. And thank goodness I never did that.
1: Well, but that's your hypervigilance. Yes.
7: Right. Exactly. So there's a reason that I didn't do that, right? Because I had more specialized kind of focus on the baby. There was actually a study that was done in new moms where they looked at baby relevant stimuli and memories, and then they looked at memories for everything else. And the baby relevant memories actually got enhanced. So it's not that we're seeing this kind of overall deficit, right? It's more that we're sharpening and kind of honing our memory when it comes to things that are really salient for the survival of our offspring.
1: Yeah.
7: So maybe that's a more charitable way.
1: Well, I think it makes a lot of sense. It. Yeah. Right. Like, again, it's that plasticity thing. Like the brain is shaping itself in a way that makes it the most, the sort of potent thinking tool in this new phase of life and this new person that you have to take care of.
7: Exactly.
1: Also, just to state the obvious, I think, part of my perceived executive function collapse came from lack of sleep, but that may be, that's another thing. Okay. So getting back to, male brains or the brains of new dads, there's another part of the brain that I actually did not know anything about until we came across your research. Tell me if I'm pronouncing this correctly. The precuneus?
7: Yes. The precuneus. Very nice.
1: And why is it significant in the brains of dads?
7: So the precuneus is part of the cortex. So again, it's kind of part of that top layer, and it's a major node of the mentalizing network. So that's that region of areas that kind of fire together when we're thinking about other people's minds and intentions. And the precuneus is actually a little hard to study because you can't injure it very easily. It's sort of like, it's like where you would wear a beret kind of on the back of your head, but kind of deep within. And so, you know, a lot of our studies of the brain originally come from like injuries, like Phineas Gage, who had a metal rod that, was through his eye socket that kind of, impacted his prefrontal lobes, right?
1: Exactly.
7: Yeah. Right. So we know a lot about the prefrontal cortex, right? Because it's a part of the brain that gets injured. And so we can see these lesion studies will tell us about it. You don't have a lot of lesion studies of the precuneus. So it's been this kind of mysterious dark horse region of the brain. But we think it's really important for this kind of empathetic mentalizing network processing. And it was a region that seemed to particularly decrease in gray matter volume in our dads. It was also a region, I told you we did functional imaging as well, which is where we saw, what happened in the brain when dads were watching videos of their own baby. And we saw that the precuneus was responsive to one's own baby versus an unfamiliar baby, or one's own baby versus one's own partner. So there was this kind of unique own baby salience that seem to be lighting up their precuneus.
1: So, let me pause there.
7: Yeah.
1: So, to get more clarity from what you're saying. So that you basically, were doing these, let's call it real time imaging, right? And you put pictures of, different babies in front of the dads, including their own, and you measured very different responses in the precuneus. Is that what you're saying?
7: Yes. We actually gave them video clips. So we had recorded our babies in the lab. and we had recorded a, you know, baby that wasn't theirs. And then they watched brief clips of their own baby versus another baby. And so we were able to see kind of all over the brain what was lighting up kind of uniquely in response to their own baby. And the precuneus was one of those regions.
1: And this extends even further, right? Because you also showed them pictures or videos of attractive women. And what, that you find in a typical male, the attractive woman would produce a greater brain response than a random baby, but that's not what you found in dads?
7: Yeah, so actually that's a different
1: study.
7: So
1: okay.
7: That was a study that was done by James Rilling's lab at Emory.
1: Okay.
7: He did a really cool study where they looked at showing men who were both fathers and non-fathers images of baby faces and attractive women, like scantily clad women. And, you know, the non-fathers are way more interested in the good-looking women. But the fathers actually had sort of less of a preference in the brain. They had brain activation in kind of reward regions to the baby faces as well as to the attractive women. I think they still had a slight preference for the attractive women, but it was buffered. It was modulated when the men became parents. We, in our lab, we actually looked at their own partners.
1: Yeah.
7: So we had them watching the video clips of the babies, and then they also looked at their partners and an unfamiliar pregnant partner. And we contrasted, because we wanted to tease out your partner is very familiar to you, as is your baby, and is related to you and relevant to you. And so we wanted to tease out that kind of familiarity and self-relevance from what's unique about baby stimuli in particular. And again, the precuneus was an area that helped differentiate, that was sort of special to the baby.
1: Well, we have a minute before we have to take our next break, Professor Saxby. And can I just take us for a second out of the scientific analysis and into your own brain in terms of how, like, the reactions that you had as a researcher when you saw these differences emerge? I mean, like, you're sitting there, the

0: what's happening in someone's brain in real time. I just think it's like this unbelievable miracle of science. And I think it tells us that, you know, like dads are wired to care in the sense that they have this biology that can turn on when they're encountering a baby, particularly their own baby. And I think it sort of upends a lot of what we think about kind of who the instinctive parent is. And it tells us, again, going back to this word we keep using, plasticity, how very plastic we are, that men who don't undergo pregnancy still show these changes that, you know, kind of entrain with this transition to parenthood.
1: Okay. So when we come back, I want to talk with you more about how your research may ask us to rethink what our, let's say, our moral and societal presumptions are about fatherhood. So we'll talk about that in just a moment. This is On Point.
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1: You're back with On Point. I'm Meghna Chakrabarty, and Darby Saxby is our guest today. She's a professor of psychology at the University of Southern California, and she's doing research into how the brains of new fathers change. And we asked you, On Point listener out there, if you've experienced this, and a whole heck of you lot have, so let's listen to some more.
2: I realized that my generic vernacular included a whole lot of swear words, and I knew that that wasn't going to be a situation that would be cohesive with raising a daughter. I tried to look for certain ways to curb my enthusiasm with my vocabulary. I decided instead of swearing, I would absolutely yell out the names of NPR reporters. Meghna Chakrabarty was definitely one of them. So is Steve Inskeep, Rachel Martin, and Ari Shapiro.
3: I find myself happy to kind of show off my daughter and send pics unwarranted and unsolicited to random colleagues and work folks.
4: I do think I have dad brain. I don't know, I just feel like more goofy, and I've been watching all of my old favorite PBS shows like Arthur and Wishbone and all these different things, and how much I want him to experience these things. It's been a change, certainly, but it's a good change, and I don't know. He's my little guy.
1: Well, that last voice you heard was Zachary again in Lakeview, New York. Then there was Peter in Brooklyn. And at the top, Brendan in Seattle, Washington. And Brendan, I have got to know. First of all, I'm touched that you consider me worthy enough to replace an expletive in your vocabulary. But I want to know which one.

0: You got to tell me. So, like, get back on the On Point Vox Pop app and let me know. Anyway, that's actually probably one of the best calls we've ever seen, Professor Saxby. Before we get to just the whole way fathers experience fatherhood and what our society expects of them, I want to get back to another aspect of the physiological change that you have mentioned, and that actually had to do with hormones. It's obvious why in a woman's body there's massive hormonal changes, but you've detected them in men too, and I was very surprised to read that testosterone actually changes, the amount of testosterone in a father's body.
1: Yes, and that's actually been seen in animals as well as in humans. So some of the very first work on testosterone was done in birds, in songbirds, and found that testosterone spikes at the start of breeding season in males and then drops after kind of mating has been achieved and men are men. Male birds are taking care of their hatchlings. And birds are actually a very sort of father-intensive species. Dads do a lot of the care in birds. But we've seen that in, you know, other biparental mammals as well, in mice, for example. And so the best study, I think, of testosterone changes in fatherhood, it was done by Lee Gettler, who's at Notre Dame. He had a longitudinal study of men recruited from the Philippines, measured testosterone a couple different times, and found that men who had higher testosterone at age 21 were more likely to become fathers. But then after they had children, their testosterone levels went down. And so that tells us that it's not just that low T men are selecting into parenthood, but rather there is something about becoming a father that seems to modulate our testosterone levels. And, you know, from an evolutionary survival perspective, it makes a lot of sense. It's actually taxing to the body to maintain high testosterone levels. And they might be adaptive when you're competing for mating opportunity, but when your job is really to nurture and invest in the survival of offspring, it's much better to turn those hormones down and, you know, be more tolerant of little babies instead of aggressive and competitive.
0: This is so fascinating to me, Professor Saxby, because, you know, for, I would say, perhaps the majority of species out there, the survival strategy in terms of evolutionary strategy for males is to have as many offspring as possible, right? But in species like primates specifically, where the survival of the extant offspring is a very energy intensive and long term duty for parents, the reduction in testosterone, what you're saying, it would be, it's helpful in focusing the father's energy on the offspring that exists. That is so fascinating to me.
1: Yeah, that's right. And actually, as human societies get wealthier and better resourced, you do see this shift from kind of a quantity-oriented mating strategy. Let's have as many babies as possible. Infant mortality is high. We're hoping some will survive. Versus let's have a couple of babies and really invest in their thriving. Right. And so that is what we would consider to be kind of a lower testosterone strategy of fatherhood. One thing that's interesting, you know, looking at other animals is 95% of mammals don't have father involvement in infant care. So us humans are actually pretty unusual. It's us, the California mice, the prairie voles, you know, some other species we could name. But I would argue that father involvement is a sort of secret to our success as humanity. In the sense that we have these kind of caregivers on, extra caregivers on hand, we practice cooperative breeding, which means we help each other raise our children. And sort of the more contributors, right, the better the fate of our offspring.
0: Wait, but so hang on here for a second, because actually I read it in kind of a really different way, that this sort of very immediate, active parenting from fathers is very, very recent in human history, right? In terms of the kind of day-to-day interaction with the infant versus the, what 99% of human history, which may have had a different role for fathers in a family group.
1: Well, so yes and no. So if you think about hunter-gatherers, right, there are hunter-gatherer societies where males actually are very involved in infant care. There's a society called the Aka that's gotten a lot of study there in Central Africa. Males are holding infants or within arm's reach of infants about 50% of the time. So that's a really unusually high level of father involvement. I think the story is less, you know, dads are checked out and then suddenly they check back in. It's more about variability across culture, and it's about what different cultures have at stake. So in this particular society, you know, they do net hunting. Women are really good net hunters. So are the men. And they work together in cooperative couple pairs. In societies that have different models of provisioning, it might make more sense to be specialized, right? So you have, you know, more traditional gender roles.
0: Yeah.
1: In our society, you know, we're a service and knowledge economy. It makes a lot of sense to have women in the workforce. They have the same skills that men do when it come to, you know, the sort of wage earning that we do for the most part. And that means we need fathers to be involved in parenting at home. And you have seen these big changes in father investment.
0: Yeah. You know, but it's so interesting in the examples that you gave of different cultures. The takeaway I got is that, well, our society right now, let's just stick to the United States, is definitely not constructed to make it easy for fathers to be within arm's reach of their babies 50% of the time. We actually don't have a society that's supporting what it seems like your research is finding, that dads' brains are actually built to facilitate.
1: That's exactly right. Yeah, we're sort of in this tension, right? We're kind of like caught in between these two different moments in history where women are in the workforce. We haven't fully embraced that dads can be part of the childcare team to the same extent. You know, most men are not taking long paternity leaves. You know, certainly there are examples of other countries that have longer, more protected paternity leaves. We sort of still have this model of masculinity that's really built around the wage earner, the breadwinner. While at the same time, you know, many men and women want more father involvement. And,
0: yeah,
1: you know, our cultural models of fatherhood have changed. So, you know, we sort of have men feeling like they need to be doing more at home, but not necessarily having the scaffolding from our institutions to facilitate and encourage that.
0: Wow. Well, I mean, honestly, for policymakers, I hope they're hearing this, because now you can be like, the brain. The brain wants to take care of the child. Before we get to sort of things that we can at least, if not conclude right now, because as you said, the research is in its own infancy, sorry, pun intended. but sort of takeaways. There's one more hormone that I wanted to talk about, because oftentimes oxytocin, right, is very associated with maternal feelings and maternal care, like the so-called love hormone. Do we see fluctuations in that in fathers as well?
1: So we do. And my lab actually looked at dad's oxytocin levels after a play interaction with their infants. We found that when they spent more time touching and physically playing with their infants, dads had higher oxytocin. And that's something a couple researchers have found as well. I mean, speaking of literatures that are in their infancy, there's a lot we don't know about oxytocin. And I think there are a lot of overblown claims. People love to say it's the cuddle hormone or the love hormone. It's actually a lot more subtle and in some ways very hard to measure. But we do see, like in prairie voles, I mentioned one of the biparental mammals out there, oxytocin levels play a really important role in social bonds and sort of motivate a lot of the like cuddling and huddling, in the same way that testosterone might motivate kind of competitive or aggressive behavior. It seems like oxytocin is something that kind of shores up our affiliation and is also dynamic in males as well as in females in new parenthood.
0: That's so, so interesting. So one takeaway, even though it might seem kind of basic and a no duh, having science to sort of affirm this conclusion, I think, is really important. You're proving that the male brain in human beings is actually designed to take part in parenthood, right? Because if it weren't, you wouldn't be able to detect any changes before and after a child is born in the brain of a man.
1: That's right. I think of it as like we have brains and hormones that are designed to kind of turn on when we engage in care. Does that mean that every father is going to spontaneously step up and be an amazing parent? Not necessarily, but it means that when we choose to invest, our biological milieu will follow suit, right? We were equipped with this kind of plastic, adaptable brains and bodies that can change as we devote more time and practice and energy and motivation to caring for little people.
0: Mm. And then, of course, I'm not going to ask you to give us the solution to fix society. But what flows from that in my mind is, well, then in that case, we as a society ought to be doing even more to facilitate, of course, not just dads being a greater part of their child's upbringing, but moms as well, or, you know, whatever your family unit is like. There's just a lot of evidence that there's much more we can do to facilitate that.
1: Yeah. Yeah. I mean, I think the more that I study the transition to parenthood, the more I think of it, it's a time of vulnerability, but also of opportunity. It's a time that warrants much greater investment than we currently give it. We spend a lot more taxpayer money on the last 3 years of life than the first 3 years of life. And yeah. We don't do a lot to support parents' time at home with kids in the early years, even though we know that that time and practice is really important for sort of building that internal infrastructure that makes us great caregivers. Mm. And I think in the larger context of, like, the birth rate is dropping.
0: Yeah.
1: And lots of young people say they do not want to have children. We've sort of developed this society that pits itself against parents. And I think it becomes an existential issue. Like, how do we encourage healthy family formation through the supports that make parents' lives better?
0: Yeah. I just have two more questions for you for now, Professor Saxby. As your research continues, I'd love to have you back. But I can't talk to a working scientist right now without asking how the sort of the recent retraction of the administration's support for science is having an impact on you, your lab, your colleagues.
1: Yeah, I mean, it's shocking and devastating. And there has always been bipartisan support in this country for science and research. I think there's been a recognition that having strong science is great for our economy. It's an investment in human capital. And yet we've had these attacks on scientists. And I've had a couple of my students whose funding has been suddenly pulled, you know, in the middle of their training, you know, funds that they had budgeted around. It feels like a hostile, like if a hostile foreign power were to try to destabilize this country, it doesn't feel that different from what's happening right now inside universities.
0: Wow. Do you find that you or your colleagues are like having to do even things like comb through grant applications just to remove triggering keywords for the administration?
1: Yeah. I mean, I was actually the person that released that word list that you might have seen circulating around on social media. That was something that came from a colleague of mine who got it from his program officer at the National Science Foundation. It was the list of terms that included things like women and socioeconomic. Essentially, any kind of work you're going to do on humans is rendered ineligible by these kinds of terms. You know, it feels like we're living in, you know, Soviet Russia or Maoist China, and this is not how we build a free society.
0: I don't even know what to say.
1: Me neither.
0: that is genuinely shocking. Like, don't put the word woman in your grant application. Oh, my God. Okay. Not that, you know, 50% of humanity doesn't deserve more research done on their experience.
1: Yeah.
0: Okay. So let me just switch gears once again, because the last question I do have you for you for now, for Professor, is – what does your husband think about all of this, about your research?
1: Oh, my gosh. That's the million-dollar question. Thankfully, I married a great dad with a great sense of humor. And he's been a you know, he's read every chapter of the dad book, including the chapters that, you know, that talk about him and tell stories about his parenting. And, you know, has been a big supporter. He thinks it's funny that, you know, so much of my work is about motivating men to care and step up more around the household, because he's actually terrific at that. And I'm the slacker. I'm the one who's like always distracted, staring at my laptop while he's doing the dishes and taking the kids places. So, you know, he generally puts me to shame, but
0: clone that guy.
1: I know. He's I'd like to take credit, but I think he's just a genuinely good guy.
0: Well, Darby Saxby is a professor of psychology at the University of Southern California, and she's at work on a book called Dad Brain, The New Science of Fatherhood. Professor Saxby, thank you so much for joining us.
1: Thank you so much for having me. This was such a pleasure.
0: I'm Meghna Chakrabarty. This is On Point.

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5: More than three-quarters of the 4 million books published last year were self-published, and now AI has entered the chat. From WAMU and NPR in Washington, this is 1A. Hi, I'm Jen White. We turn to books to inhabit new worlds, meet interesting characters, and connect with the human experience. But what if that human experience is written by AI? Recently, Hachette canceled the publication of a novel over allegations the author used AI to write it. But some are embracing AI in writing, like romance author Coral Hart.
6: This is one of those changes in the industry that if you are not going to at least learn, you're not going to make it out the other end of this unscathed.
5: We revisit AI in publishing after this news.
7: Live from NPR News, I'm Giles Snyder. Former U.S. Ambassador to Israel Daniel Shapiro says he's not surprised by the criticism the Trump administration is facing from fellow Republicans over a potential agreement with Iran.
8: It's not surprising that they're skeptical. A lot of these Republican senators, some of the right-wing think tanks in Washington, have been very critical of the nuclear deal that President Obama signed in 2015. And the way this deal seems to be shaping up, it has a lot of similar characteristics as that deal, the JCPOA.
7: Despite a ceasefire in place since early April, the U.S. military says it carried out fresh strikes on southern Iran Monday, saying in a statement that the strikes were designed to protect U.S. troops. The military says the targets included boats attempting to lay mines and missile launch sites. Texas Republicans are heading back to the polls Tuesday, voting in a closely watched runoff election between incumbent Senator John Cornyn and his challenger, State Attorney General Ken Paxton. Texas airways have been flooded with ads. Spending has topped $109 million between the two campaigns and groups that support them. In the last two federal elections since the Supreme Court overturned Roe versus Wade, Democrats have made reproductive rights a key part of their pitch to voters. But this year, as Democrats try to retake control of Congress, the issue has dropped off for many candidates. NPR's Elena Moore Reports that campaigns are spending much less on ads mentioning the issue.
9: 2 years ago this month, House and Senate Democratic candidates had already spent nearly $19 million on campaign ads mentioning abortion, according to data from Ad Impact. By the end of 2024, it totaled over $112 million. 2026 looks different. Candidates have spent just $5 million on related ads. It speaks to a broader shift in attention this cycle, where economic concerns are top of mind for many voters. So far this year, Democratic campaigns have spent more on ads mentioning President Trump, health care, and immigration enforcement. Elena Moore, NPR News.
7: Top African health officials calling for an accelerated response to the current Ebola outbreak, hoping to contain the spread to neighboring countries. The agency says there have been 906 suspected Ebola cases in the Democratic Republic of Congo, as Michael Koloki reports.
10: In a statement, Dr. Jean Kaseya, the Director General of the Africa Centers for Disease Control and Prevention, raised concern about the number of deaths from the outbreak and announced that his agency had included Somalia in a list of countries at risk of being affected by Ebola. Ali Adan, Somalia's health minister, says his country is taking steps.
11: Over the past days, teams from the Ministry of Health and National Institute of Health have conducted preparedness assessments and coordination review across all major villages.
10: Rwanda and Kenya, other countries rated at being at risk, say they have put in place precautionary measures. For NPR News, I'm Michael Koloki in Nairobi.
7: And you're listening to NPR News. Environmentalist Rafe Pomerantz has died at the age of 79. Pomerantz began sounding the alarm about climate change in the 1970s, as NPR's Julia Simon reports.
12: In the 1970s, Pomerantz was working to combat air pollution when he read a government report and first learned about human-caused global warming. Pomerantz made climate action his life work. He pushed for the first congressional hearings on climate change. Pomerantz later joined the Clinton administration as Deputy Assistant Secretary of State for Environment and Development and helped negotiate the Kyoto Protocol, a landmark United Nations treaty to curb global greenhouse gas emissions. In a 2019 interview with member station WHYY, he said, quote, "Ultimately, the United States is going to have to figure out what it wants to do, whether we want to save Florida." Julia Simon, NPR News.
7: Jazz saxophonist known as a great improviser has died. Sonny Rollins was 95, according to a statement from his publicist. Rollins died Monday at his home in Woodstock, New York. Rollins was a National Endowment for the Arts Jazz Master. He also received a Kennedy Center honor and was a recipient of the National Medal of the Arts. Mexican President Claudia Sheinbaum says she sees no issue with Mexico hosting Iran's World Cup soccer team after the team's base for the competition was moved from the U.S. to Mexico. The Iranian team will still play its matches in the U.S., but its base has been moved to Tijuana, just south of San Diego. Sheinbaum told a news conference that a FIFA representative told her that the U.S. was reluctant to have the Iranian team spend time outside games on U.S. territory. This is NPR News.
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0: is 1A. I'm Jen White. Imagine you're in a bookstore and you wander over to the fiction section. There you find two shelves, one for human-written novels and one for novels written by AI. That future may not be as far off as you think. Roughly 4 million books were published in the U.S. in the last year alone. That's a more than 32% increase from 2024, according to the trade magazine Publishers Weekly. But it's unclear how many of those books were written using AI, in part because software used to detect AI writing isn't always 100% effective. And the vast majority of those 4 million books published in 2025 were self-published, making it even more difficult to know the true number of books written using AI. Later, we hear from a self-published romance author who uses AI to write her novels.
1: I look at it this way. AI can't unlearn what it's learned. So it's learned from my books, from all of the books and everything out there. I'm embracing this tool. I genuinely don't think it will go away.
0: But AI isn't only showing up in self-publishing. Hachette, one of the largest publishers in the U.S., canceled the publication of one of its novels, Shy Girl, after allegations emerged that the author used AI to write it. The book was originally self-published and then acquired by Hachette. This incident isn't the only one involving AI to rock the publishing world, but it marks a turning point. Today, we're revisiting a conversation we had earlier in the year, centered around the ethical and legal concerns of using AI, which is often trained on copyrighted books to write new ones. And we asked, in an already crowded market, how will lowering the bar for writing books affect readers who are already faced with millions of options? Let's get into it with our guests. Joining us in studio for this discussion is Derek Newton. He's a writer and journalist covering professional and academic fraud and AI. He's also the founder of Verify My Writing, a platform to distinguish AI-written work from human-written work. Derek, welcome to the program.
2: Thank you for having me. Great to be here.
0: Also with us is Alexandra Alter. She writes about books, publishing, and the literary world for the New York Times. Alexandra, great to have you.
3: Thanks for having me.
0: And Andrea Bartz. She's a reporter and New York Times bestselling author of several novels, including The Lost Night, The Herd, and We Were Never Here. Andy, it's great to have you.
4: Thanks so much for having me.
0: And we want to hear from you. If you're a reader, how do you feel about books written using AI? If you're a writer, how do you feel about writers using AI to write books? And if you work in the publishing industry, what conversations are you having with your colleagues about how AI is changing your industry? Email us at 1a@wamu.org. So, Alexandra, let's start with this story about Hachette. Again, it's one of the biggest publishing companies in the U.S. They canceled the debut horror novel, Shy Girl, in March, and this was in response to allegations that the author, Mia Ballard, used AI to write it. Tell us more about what happened.
3: This was a sort of case that everyone was waiting for. People were anticipating that at some point, a book that was written with the assistance of AI would slip through the editing process and get put out by a major publisher, because it's become so common in self-publishing and the technology has evolved so quickly. So in this case, Mia Ballard had self-published the book previously, and this is a very common thing in publishing too. It got a lot of attention. It was picked up by Hachette. It was actually published in the UK. But readers started noticing strange things about the prose, kind of weird repetitions, kind of metaphors and similes that didn't really make sense. And there was a lot of conversation online about whether or not the author had used AI to write the book. So all of this was happening while, you know, the publication process was going forward in the U.S. And at a certain point, I believe the U.S. publisher Hachette, and probably in the U.K. as well, they started looking into these questions and did their own internal investigation, which they wouldn't really detail for us, but they explained that it was a lengthy process and thorough, and they decided not to move forward with publication. I should note that Mia Ballard, in response to questions from us, did say that she herself did not use AI, that it was someone she had hired, an associate, to edit the book, not anyone at the publishing house, but somebody when she was working on the self-published version. So there's still a lot of questions about to what extent AI was used and, you know, how thoroughly it was vetted by Hachette when they started to look into it. But it was a big deal, because this is the first time, as far as I know, that a major publishing house has pulled a book because they saw evidence that AI was used.
0: Well, and we should know that we reached out to Hachette for comment, but they didn't reply. Derek, why do you think this moment is particularly significant?
2: Well, I think we're at an inflection point for basically a large community here. Writers who are producing content, agents and publishers who are responsible for delivering it to the public, and for readers. The market has shifted dramatically and very quickly without really any guidance, without any rules, without any signposts for what publishers are supposed to do, what writers are supposed to do, what readers can expect. And so I think this Shy Girl development, the developments around it, are important because it's one of the first things we've seen where a publisher has basically set their own rules and taken action and said that at least in this situation, under these circumstances, this publisher was not going to release it to the public. They had concerns or issues about it and decided to act accordingly. And I think and honestly hope that this sets a standard for other publishers as well, that there is a line somewhere that publishers and agents will recognize and act accordingly.
0: Well, we'll get more into where that line is in the conversation. But Andy, I want to turn to you. You were the lead plaintiff in a lawsuit against the AI company Anthropic for copyright infringement. The company used an estimated 500,000 books to train its AI model, Claude, without the consent of the authors. And your novels were among those 500,000. So first, how did you feel when you discovered your writing was being used to train Claude?
5: I can remember the exact moment that The Atlantic had made one of those databases of pirated ebooks that the AI companies had used to train their algorithms searchable. They had made a searchable database, so I typed in my name, and when my books came up, I remember feeling just profoundly violated. These were books that I had worked on for years, that I had put my, you know, blood, sweat, and tears into, that I had labored over, and to see them just kind of sucked up without, you know, consent, as you said, but also compensation, just felt like a huge violation, like worse than having a wallet stolen out of my bag, worse than anything else. This is my intellectual property that really came from the heart.
0: Had Anthropic on the front end said, hey, we're going to offer you this compensation model if we can use your book to train Claude, would you have said yes?
5: I would have, I absolutely would have considered it, and I wish they had, so that every author would have the ability to make that decision for themselves. But it was really clear from everything that came out in discovery that they knew that they could just pick it all up and run, and it was going to be a easy and cheap move for them. So they didn't. It's almost irrelevant that, you know, whether I would have said yes or no to them offering me compensation and asking me to opt in is irrelevant because they just barreled forward with all of our stuff, our stolen books.
0: Well, they ended up settling with you and other authors for $1.5 billion with a B dollars, and it was the first of its kind case. What precedent do you think that set for how we think about ownership and theft when it comes to AI and literature?
5: Yeah, I think it's a really important first corrective step. I hope it's the first of many steps because obviously they are not the only AI company that made decisions like this. I hope that it's also a shot in the arm for everyone who feels like AI is just this tsunami, this sort of impenetrable force that, you know, we're all being told we need to use it at work. You have to accept it in your, all the apps that you download and everything you use on your laptop now. I hope that this was an uplifting moment to say we have a little bit of power together. These are not, you know, unstoppable forces, and we can make decisions and we can stand up for ourselves, even as, you know, David facing Goliath in the face of these big companies.
0: Well, we got this message from Sarah who says, I don't know what to look for to tell me a book was written by something like Copilot, besides obvious signs of the program not checking its work. That said, I applaud Hachette for canceling Shy Girl. There are some pretty formulaic books out there today. Those books at least have emotion behind them. The author can explain why they wrote a scene the way they did. A program can't do that, and we are fools to pretend that LLM-generated work is at all acceptable or capable of measuring up to real creativity. Alexandra, for people who aren't in publishing, who aren't writers or perhaps, you know, prolific readers, the stakes of this conversation might feel a little nebulous. So to your mind, why do you think this conversation matters? Why do you think it matters that we ask about the use of AI in writing books?
3: Yeah, I think it matters when readers have the choice to decide, okay, I would love to read something written by a human, or I'm curious, can AI write a good story? I'll check this out. I think, you know, some might be curious and want to read something generated by AI, but my impression from comments I've seen online and from my conversations with readers is that one of the things that draws people to books is the opportunity to connect with another human mind. And most people like that human connection and would opt for that, you know, given the choice. And I also think at some point, it's going to affect the marketplace more than it has already. So, you know, there are many, many talented self-published authors who have a lot of readers who are very devoted to these authors, and they're finding it more and more difficult to maintain visibility on Amazon because there's just this flood of content. And, you know, some of those, some debut authors or people who are just starting out in their careers might have a hard time finding an agent or an editor who will take them on because they've been flooded with AI slop in their submissions, or they're just more nervous about taking a risk on an unknown writer in this environment. So I think the kind of add-on effects of this could be really consequential for the literary ecosystem if we're thinking about whose voices get heard and who gets published. And that will eventually affect readers. It will affect what kinds of stories they can find in bookstores.
0: Let's pause here. We're speaking to New York Times reporter Alexandra Alter. Also with us, writers Andrea Bart and Derek Newton. Coming up, we hear from a romance writer who uses the AI program Claude. She's used it to write 200 novels in the last year. And we want to hear from you. Email us at 1A at WAMU.org. We'll be right back.

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1: This is 1A. I'm Jen White. Today, we're revisiting a discussion from earlier this year about how AI is changing and challenging the book publishing industry. We were joined by Derek Newton. He's a writer and journalist covering professional and academic fraud and AI. He's also the founder of Verify My Writing, a platform to distinguish AI-written work from human-written work. Also, Alexandra Alter. She writes about books, publishing, and the literary world for the New York Times. And Andrea Bartz. She's a reporter and New York Times bestselling author of several books, including The Herd and We Were Never Here. But let's take some time to hear another conversation I had with Coral Hart. She's authored hundreds of romance novels written with AI and published under more than 24 pen names. She teaches other writers how to use AI through her program, Plot Prose. Let's listen. So I first just want you to walk us through the process of how you use AI to write your romance novels. How does that work?
2: It evolves all the time because AI changes almost daily. But right now I have two systems that I work with, both of which start with first doing the legwork, looking at the market, what's selling, what readers want, or what's popular, what tropes, what market, what genre. Is it hockey romance? Is it baseball romance? Is it romantasy? What's working? Once I know what's working, I build up a trope map, which is what I've done even before AI. I come up with my story seed. I build my idea myself. It's always my idea. I'll never run out of those. From my idea, I build a beat sheet. I look at the story structure, make sure I have the right story structure, build a beat sheet, build my character cards, build my setting, then from beat sheet to outline. And then depending on what system I'm using, from outline to draft, if I'm drafting with Claude or one of the LLMs, it's a very much babysitting it through the drafting process, because you can't say, hey, Claude, write this book. That results in a lot of weird nonsense that you can't use or publish or fix. So I then draft chapter by chapter with Claude and then go into a exactly as I would have done with my first draft before. If I'm not working with Claude, if I'm working with the AuthorRhythm system, my outline is built in such a way that I can then ask the system to generate the first draft for me.
1: When did you start using AI to write books? Was there a prior to AI author experience?
2: Yeah, so I've been doing this for 16 years. I was traditionally published. I was hybrid published. I was indie published. I've been a six-figure author. I paid my bills writing romance novels since 2010. I didn't just wake up and decide, I'm going to be a romance writer with AI. But I saw that this was going to be a disruptor in our industry, just like Kindle was, Kindle Unlimited, ebooks. We've gone through many changes over the years. And in February last year, I made the choice to learn. I wanted to see, first of all, if it was possible, if readers would read it. Was it able to write a good book on its own? It's definitely not. I've really spent 16 years learning everything I can learn about my industry. Now I'm taking everything I've learned and using this new tool to be able to accelerate. I do think this is one of those changes in the industry that if you are not going to at least learn, you're not going to make it out the other end of this unscathed.
1: So you wrote over 200 books using AI last year. Do you disclose to readers that you used AI to help write those books?
2: No, I disclose to Amazon, which is required. I disclose on every platform that requires it. There's no requirement that says I have to disclose I wrote my book with AI, or I wrote my book with a 2H pencil, or I wrote my book on a MacBook, or I wrote my book on a PC. I did not do that, number one, because the minute I did disclose it, I received about 14,000 death threats in one day. But also, readers didn't know the difference.
1: I'm saddened to hear that you faced death threats for that disclosure. I'm curious to hear more about, though, how you view the creative side of this. In 2025, as you know, hundreds of authors sued the AI company Anthropic for using 500,000 copyrighted books to train its AI model, Claude. They did that without the consent of the authors of those books. And the company settled with the authors for $1.5 billion, with a B, dollars. So the courts have essentially decided that what Anthropic did was a kind of creative theft. So first, did you agree with that ruling?
2: So the ruling wasn't about the copyrights. They said the copyright was fair use, but Anthropic was in trouble because those 500,000 books were obtained through pirated websites and they had stored pirated works. I have tried to get AI to copy someone's work. It won't. I've tried to get it to rewrite Harry Potter. It tells me I'm not allowed to do that. There are lines to stop direct plagiarism. These companies, Google, all of them, they have had our data since the beginning of the internet. They just didn't know what to do with it. Now they know what to do with it. They're using it, and some people are upset.
1: So for authors who say, listen, I did not agree to have my work used to train these large language models, and for someone else to then use AI to write books to whatever degree they're using it, and then sell those books for a profit, that feels like creative theft to me. These may be conversations you're having with authors who are feeling exactly that way. How do you respond to their concern that you're building a literary career with their work as the foundation without their consent?
2: My very first book was inspired by another author's work. In fact, it was probably as close to fan fiction as you could get. As any kind of artist or creative, we are somehow influenced by other work. There is no original book idea in this whole world. There's no trope that hasn't been told. There's no story that hasn't been told. It's how you tell it.
1: Do you see it?
2: So are you going to go back and pay everyone you got an idea from?
1: But Coral, I'm curious if you see a distinction between the creative process of being what I hear you saying, describing as sort of a type of inspiration, right? Being inspired by a work and then developing an idea from that inspiration and how you're using AI.
2: I still have to come up with the idea, right?
1: It's so interesting. We talk to a lot of authors on this show, and so many of them talk about how writing for them is about this really beautiful process of discovery, that their characters reveal themselves to the author over time. The story reveals itself to them. Having had an experience of writing prior to using AI, do you feel like you've lost some of that experience?
2: No. Okay. So I started out as a penster. I started out as that author where I just had this little inkling of an idea and I sat down and I winged it. And I very quickly learned that that's a great way to write books that I love and a very terrible way to write books that are going to be bought by readers. What I'm not doing is forcing myself to write 2, 3, 5, 10,000 words every single day by hand, giving myself chronic carpal tunnel and tears and sleepless nights over a first draft.
1: But some people would argue that that is what makes you a writer. it is the sleepless nights. It's the discipline and the tears. But I'm hearing that that's not the way you think about it.
2: Somewhere along the line, somebody decided art writing needs to be hard. I don't want to wake up and have to do a job that's hard every single day. I want to do a job that brings me joy. By using AI in my process, I've taken the parts of my job that were hard and made them easier.
1: But I'm also hearing that what you've done in using AI is also create a business model for yourself that I'm assuming has helped, that it's helped you this be a more lucrative exercise for you? In a recent interview with the New York Times, you said, quote, if I can generate a book a day and you need 6 months to write a book, who's going to win the race? So what's the race you believe writers are in right now?
2: What happens when traditional publishers get tools like this? Where does that leave writers? And I explained, writing art. Writing is creative. Publishing is a business. A publisher is making business decisions. If they have a tool that eliminates the need to pay out huge advances, that cuts their costs, that cuts their production timeline from 6 months or a year to a week, what is the smart business choice? If it wasn't a publishing business and it was a tech firm or an accounting firm or any other kind of firm, what business decision would they make?
1: I want to briefly touch on the market more broadly. More than, well, roughly 4 million books were published last year. The vast majority of them were self-published. And so we know that publishing is already facing this issue with discoverability. The market is flooded with millions of books that can make it difficult for readers to find the ones they'll enjoy. So are you concerned at all that writers like yourself who are producing hundreds of books in a short time frame are actually hurting their chances and other writers' chances of being found by the right readers?
2: Yes and no. Number one, good books will always float to the top.
1: Do you think that's true?
2: And
1: you think it's true that good books will always?
2: I think a reader will read one rubbish book by an author and then never read them again. Successful authors know how to build a bridge from their books to their readers. And that has always been the case.
1: So you said yes and no. That's the yes. What's the no?
2: I think we're going to see a lot more books available, and we are going to see niched books available. So we're going to see audiences spread out. So we're going to see readers being able to find exactly what they want and stick with it, which means the discoverability is going to get harder. But I've always believe that as authors, we are only as good as our marketing plan. And I had huge success before AI. On my real name, I'm an award-winning author. I've won the highest award for romance writing in my country. And I know which parts of writing a book I love and which parts make me want to smash my head on the desk every day. So I'm leaning into what I love and what I'm really good at, and now using AI to assist me in between. Why do we as authors think that by pushing back against this, we are going to be able to stop it? And is that beneficial to us?
1: Well, that's romance writer Coral Hart. Coral, I really appreciate your time. Thanks for speaking with us.
2: That's a pleasure.
1: I'm Jen White. You're listening to 1A. Still with us are writers Andrea Bartz and Derek Newton and New York Times reporter Alexandra Alter. Andrea, I want to come to you first. I'd love to hear your response to what we heard there from Coral.
3: I have quite a few notes jotted down. A few things that I want to focus on, though. I'll start with the Anthropic lawsuit because obviously I'm very involved with that. So Coral is correct that the judge in this case decided or declared that if Anthropic had obtained these books legally, it would have been okay for him to, for them to, feed them into the algorithms to create these, LLMs that we're all using. But the fact is that across all of the major, LLMs that we're using, they did use pirated books. We cannot ignore that. So the fact is that, the platforms that she is using to create a book a day or 200 books a year are built off of pirated books. And, LLMs gobbling up millions of books is very different to me than, you know, a human reading hundreds or thousands of books in a lifetime and considering them part of their inspiration. But I just generally think, like, if you don't see books as an art, I'm not totally sure what you're doing in this industry. Publishing is not a tech firm. It's not accounting, because publishing is monetizing art. So I see it so fundamentally differently, and I think it's really frustrating to sort of say, oh, I'm going to take away the part of writing that I, the part of publishing books that I don't like, which is the writing of them. Well then maybe a different career might be for you.
1: Well, Derek, I want to bring you in here, especially around this question of disclosure to readers. We heard there from Coral that when she did disclose that she was using AI to write books, she got death threats, but she also makes the argument that she doesn't have a legal obligation to disclose to readers that she's using the technology. Your thoughts?
4: She's correct about the legal requirements. There aren't any, but I think the reaction that she received is probably good anecdotal evidence of what the market wants and expects. My personal view is that a minimum, readers ought to have information about where their books come from. They ought to be able to access information about, is this a purely human written piece, a work from the mind and spirit and soul of an author? Is it a mix up, a mashup? Did the author have an idea and use AI to put it together? Or is it something that Claude or ChatGPT banged out in 15 minutes and is on the Amazon bookshelves 15 minutes later? Those are very different things. And I think since we can know that, we should share that information with readers. Maybe some readers don't care. Maybe they prefer AI. Maybe they only want to read human stories. But I think the minimum standard ought to be we ought to tell people. And one more thing, she did mention in the interview that she discloses to Amazon. Amazon does ask that, but they don't share that information and they don't have any way to verify it. So any author could simply
1: say no
4: mm-hmm. or check the box. Oh yeah, I didn't use AI, and there's nobody looking into that. So sharing it with Amazon may be true, but it really doesn't add any value to the process or to readers. Readers don't get that information, and there's no way to know it's true.
1: Well, we're hearing from lots of you. Beth emails, I've been a professional technical writer in multiple industries for over 25 years. I am new to the fiction world. Authentic stories of the human experience require human writers. AI will never replace the creativity of humans. Anytime you call a customer service line and find you cannot get the AI to understand your needs, that is reinforced. The STEM people who devised AI to replace all of us in the humanities will never succeed. We also heard from Michelle, who emails, I read quite a few novels, and I wouldn't care if a novel was AI generated. What I don't like is a book that is not well edited. I've come upon far too many of those inappropriate sentence structures, misspellings, repetitive sentences, and even entire paragraphs. If it's AI and then someone edits it well, I really don't think I care who wrote it. Well, we want to hear from you. If you're a writer, especially, how do you think about using AI in your work? We're discussing how AI is changing book publishing with writers Andrew

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2: 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The new documentary is called Billy Idol Should Be Dead. 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
1: 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And thanks for being part of the conversation. Now back to a discussion we had earlier this year about how AI is changing and challenging the book publishing industry. We were joined by Derek Newton. He's a writer and journalist covering professional and academic fraud and AI. He's also the founder of Verify My Writing. That's a platform to distinguish AI-written work from human-written work. Also with us, Alexandra Alter. She writes about books publishing in the literary world for the New York Times. And Andrea Bartz. She's a reporter and a New York Times bestselling author of several novels, including The Lost Night, The Herd, and We Were Never Here. Let's get back into it with a message from our inbox.
2: As a person with disabilities, AI in writing is something that has allowed me to actually hear myself speak and to be able to untangle the web of overlapping emotions and nervous system impulses in a way that I have not had an ability or an opportunity to participate in. I guess what I'm trying to say is that, like, honestly, it has been a lifesaver.
1: Andy, I'd love to hear your response to that. This is someone who's using AI to really aid them in writing, but in a different way than what we heard from Coral.
3: Yeah. So as I am saying this, my heart is breaking a little bit because I recognize that as such an important and powerful use of generative AI. However, my position, it's more extreme than a lot of people's, but my position is that I am against the use of LLMs altogether. And I don't believe that there is an ethical way

0: to use generative AI. In a vacuum, generative AI has so many exciting and helpful applications. I think this is a great example of one. But we don't live in a vacuum. We live in a world where the people developing and exploiting this technology do not have human welfare in mind. In fact, they really appear to only care about amassing wealth and power. So these products, though they have really important and helpful uses, they are bad for the environment. They are bad for critical thinking. They're bad for human heads and hearts. I'm sure you're familiar with AI psychosis and other kind of scary things. They're an existential threat. Every AI CEO is talking about how they don't know what will happen when artificial intelligence kind of exceeds human intelligence. And then we're not the sort of apex predator anymore. So
1: Andrea, this makes me wonder how effectively you've erased AI from your life. We got this from Lou, who writes, I'd be curious about where the line is between using AI to write a book and not using it. Technically, Grammarly, a writing assistance platform, counts as AI. And I have to say, it's very difficult to avoid AI these days. So, I mean, how hard are you working to completely eliminate it from your life?
0: Absolutely. And that's such a great question and such a great point. It's becoming harder and harder as, you know, anytime you open up Word or anytime you update an app, they say good news. Now LLMs are sort of built into it. I am making conscious decisions as much as I can. I quit my ChatGPT, you know, membership. I'm no longer with OpenAI. I've stopped using Twitter. All of the ways that I sort of can opt out of it, I do. And whenever possible, if there's something that I know AI would be really good at, like looking over the grammar of a piece I wrote, or, you know, turning an op-ed I wrote into some sort of, you know, social media graphics, I think, is there a human that I can ask to do this instead, that I can do a skill swap with, or that I can hire? I know there's a lot of privilege in that. I know that, again, this is sort of an extreme position, but in every way I can, I am trying to avoid using it. And I think it's important that other people wake up and think about how they're using it and what's really worth it and where their own personal lines are.
1: We got this from Anthony, who writes, I wrote a manuscript that I have had a hard time organizing and editing, and I plugged the manuscript into an AI app and it organized the manuscript into a book. How can this be considered an AI book when it is my entire manuscript? Derek, I want to hear from you on this. For you, where is that line between ethical and non-ethical uses of AI? Or are you in the same space as Andrea?
2: I would say adjacent space. For me and for our company, it's about disclosure. It's about information, right? It isn't necessarily that this is one degree too far in using AI or one degree short. It's that readers and also publishers and editors ought to know what they're looking at, what they're considering buying, what they're considering sharing. And we think that's really fundamentally important. To the question that the listener asked, it depends on how it's used, honestly, as a detection tool. It depends on how much of the AI writing, how many of the words and concepts and phrases and structures wound up in the final product. Could be zero, could be 90%. That is a choice of how you use the tool. But I also think, regardless of whether it's zero or 90, again, somebody who's considering picking that up, putting that in their head, buying it, investing in it, ought to have some insight into that so they can make an informed decision.
1: Alexandra, I want you to take us inside the publishing industry and how they're grappling with these questions right now. So often it feels like when we talk about AI, it's in a very reactive way. It's people responding to where the technology is now. Is publishing in any way trying to get ahead of the curve?
3: You know, I think that, you know, it's affecting publishing in a variety of ways. Almost every aspect of the industry is being affected by the arrival of AI, from how audiobooks are made to, you know, marketing and promotion. And then I think the place where most publishers draw the line is at producing images or producing prose. Many of the major publishing companies that I have, you know, reached out to and am frequent contact with, note that they have clauses in their contracts where authors have to attest that the work is original to them. And that's important so that they can register it for copyright. And some consider AI generated writing not to be original. I think, you know, where it's gotten very muddy and there is now a lot of kind of panic and paranoia around this is the fact that AI can be used in so many different ways. It can be used to edit, to research, to brainstorm, to structure. And so, most publishers that I've talked to say, you know, they feel that they need to have conversations with authors to say, have you used AI? How are you using AI? Many draw a distinction between, you know, asking ChatGPT about, you know, an episode from history as a way to research it and then put it in your own words versus, you know, giving a chatbot a prompt and having it spit out three paragraphs. But at the moment, there aren't very clear guidelines or clear lines around it. And so I think publishers and agents are really wrestling with this and trying to figure out, you know, how can we put some guardrails in place?
1: Well, a major question that's emerged since Hachette canceled their publishing of Shy Girl is how can you even determine that something is actually written by AI? And Eric, in this case, you have a platform called Verify My Writing. How does it work and how accurate is it? Because that's one of the concerns about that technology.
2: Yeah, happy. Thank you for that question. There are probably a dozen, maybe 15 places you can go to get work certified as human. All of them, with the exception of our platform, are just attestments, right? I promise I didn't use AI, which is fine, but it has very, very limited applicability. We're the only provider that scans work, scores it, and provides a certification that the public can access so they can see the score.
1: And who's doing the scanning? Is the scanning being done by humans?
2: No, it's technology based. It's an AI. We use three or four, depending on the work, service platforms to do that. And I want to go back to something that was said at the open about the unreliability of AI detection. That's generally true because 90% of the AI detectors that are available in the market are junk. They don't work. Some of them intentionally mislabel AI because they sell other services. As a journalist who's covered this space really from the inception, there are five or six platforms that are excellent, really good. They're NASA level accurate, 1 in 10,000, 1 in 25,000 accurate, per paragraph. So these are highly accurate tools. And it's really important to use the good ones, the ones that have been tested, researched, verified, as knowing what they're doing. And those are the ones we use. So we have complete confidence in our scoring.
1: So Andy, I want to come to you here because you've done your own research into AI verification tools. What do you think about them? And just the idea that in order to detect AI, we're using AI.
0: Right. There's a real irony to it. And as Derek said, you know, a lot of them are junk. I popped some of my writing into one that turned out to be junk. It said it was almost definitely AI, but, you know, for a fee, I could click a button to have it, quote, humanize my writing, which what a sort of terrifying dystopian idea there that AI can humanize my already human written writing. I was very heartened to see that same sample, when I put it into Verify My Writing, did show up as human written. However, there's, you know, the issue that it's AI checking AI, and therefore it's an arms race, right? If AI generators can figure out exactly what these NASA level tools are looking for, in theory, they could sort of outwit it. They could, you know, it becomes a sort of cat and mouse. And I'm curious too, from Derek, I believe Pangram is the, technology that's underpinning, or at least one of the major technologies underpinning Verify My Writing. And I had recently read a Wall Street Journal op-ed, where a user sort of found that the same pieces that had been analyzed by Pangram at one point and flagged came back with different numbers at a later date, which means, you know, if we can't trust that it's going to stay the same from month to month, how can we sort of put our trust in it? And that's what I'm curious about.
2: Got me to answer?
1: Yeah.
2: Pangram is one of the technology providers we use because it's the most accurate. The models, both in generating text and therefore detecting it, do change over time. So there is going to be variation depending on when you scan and what level of ChatGPT you're scanning. Is it 2.0, 4.0, 5.0, et cetera? That is going to be true, but it isn't going to vary in terms of being an 80% AI or a 5% AI. The fluctuation we see in those scores is somewhere between 80% AI and 82% AI. It will move, but it won't move that much. The detectors are sensitive enough that it can tell yes from no at a very, very high accuracy rate.
1: Well, we're speaking to writers Derek Newton and Andrea Bartz, also with us New York Times reporter Alexandra Alter. I'm Jen White. You're listening to 1A. Lots of you are chiming in. Janir writes, I agree with Coral Hart. We all need to accept that AI is a part of the future. Just like in the past, people had to accept the advances in technology. I believe there should be transparency about AI use, but I think the panel would be surprised to find out that most readers don't really care if a book is written by AI or an author. Most readers are reading for enjoyment, not loyalty to a particular author. We also heard from Amanda who says, I'm a writer of nonfiction in the Midwest, and from a writer's point of view, I just don't understand if you say you want to be a writer, why not? You know, write. If it's what you want to do and improve and grapple with and grow, it feels like you should be willing to do it yourself. Why would you surrender the agency to have AI do it for you? Well, I want to play one more clip of my conversation with Coral Hart.
4: Writing, you can write for yourself and write your heart's content. That's the art side of it. But the minute you start publishing, and you're selling a book for money and you're trying to compete in a market, then I have to stop making writer decisions and make publisher decisions. Somebody asked me the other day, but you're a writer. And I was like, I stopped being a writer quite a long time ago and I became a publisher who writes and not a writer that publishes.
1: Okay, I want to just quickly get everyone's reaction to that. A publisher who writes, not a writer who publishes. Andy, really quickly.
0: I think there's a sort of sacred relationship between the artist and the patron. Somebody needs to help get the art into the patron's hands and connect people. That's what a publisher is doing. And that's why it is also a business model. Every author is wise to consider the business element. But if you don't see it as an art, you don't think that there's inherent value in creating that to connect with your patron, then truly, what are you doing?
1: Derek, your thoughts?
2: I think that's fine. But again, I think people ought to know, you know, this isn't a gourmet meal. It's McDonald's. And that's fine. McDonald's has its place. But tell people before they open their wallets.
1: I mean, Alexandra, part of what I hear there from Coral is this idea that she's taking more ownership and agency over how her business runs, her publishing business runs. As we said at the beginning, we are seeing more self-published books now than ever. So how is the publishing industry as a whole just grappling with that reality? People have more options to get their work out there. Whether it finds its audience or not, they have the opportunity to do so.
3: Yeah, this has been a development that has been challenging for publishers for, you know, several years. I think a lot of self-published authors do consider themselves publishers. They have to establish their own brand. They do their own marketing and promotion. Many of them are, you know, very savvy about looking at trends and tropes, just as Coral was speaking about. So that isn't a new element at all. And I think publishers have been really struggling with the fact that, you know, when you go on Amazon and you see a self-published book, there's really often very little way that you could tell that it was self-published. It has a professional looking cover. It might have a publishing company listed because many independent authors can make their own publishing companies now. But I think the arrival of AI has made this an even greater challenge just from a pure volume, you know, perspective. If there are independent authors like Coral who are using the technology to just amp up their production, that's just going to make the volume issue a lot more difficult.
1: Well, it feels like in many ways we're still at the beginning of this conversation of how AI is changing or may change publishing and writing. So I'm sure we will revisit this conversation in the future. We've been speaking to Andrea Bartz. She's a reporter and New York Times bestselling author of several novels, including The Lost Night, The Herd, and We Were Never Here. Also with us, Alexandra Alter. She writes about books publishing in the literary world for The New York Times. And Derek Newton. He's a writer and journalist covering professional and academic fraud and AI. He's also the founder of Verify My Writing, a platform to distinguish AI written work from human written work. Derek, Alexandra, Andy, thanks for speaking with us.
2: Thank you.
1: Today's producer was Haley Blassingame. This program comes to you from WAMU, part of American University in Washington, distributed by NPR. I'm Jen White. Thanks for listening, and we'll talk again tomorrow. This is 1A.

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1: Chronic pelvic and vulvovaginal pain is surprisingly common among women of all ages. 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So why is it so difficult to receive diagnosis and treatment for these conditions? And why don't we talk about our pain down there in general? That conversation in the next installment of our series, In Good Health, on 1A.
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5: From WHYY in Philadelphia, I'm Terry Gross with Fresh Air. Today, the sibling music stars Billie Eilish and Finneas O'Connell. There's a new concert film that Eilish co-directed with James Cameron called Hit Me Hard and Soft, The Tour. Billie and Finneas started making music together when she was 13 and he was 18. We talked about fame, family, how her voice is changing, and how her baggy clothes were inspired by hip-hop.
6: I would watch those videos, and instead of being jealous of the women who get to be around the hot men, I would be jealous of the hot men, and I wanted to be them. And I wanted to dress like them, and I wanted to be able to act like them.
5: Later on this Memorial Day, book critic Maureen Corrigan reflects on the books soldiers carried into World War II. First News.

This is Fresh Air. I'm Terry Gross. Earlier this month, it became a lot easier to see Billie Eilish and Finneas in concert. Well, at least in concert at the movie theater. Along with filmmaker James Cameron, Eilish produced and directed the new concert film Hit Me Hard and Soft, The Tour. Hit Me Hard and Soft is also the name of their 2024 album, and its release was the occasion for the interview we're about to hear with Eilish and her brother Finneas. The song Wildflower from that album won a Grammy for Song of the Year. Billie Eilish and Finneas O'Connell write songs together. She sings on their albums, he produces and plays several instruments. They began writing and recording together when she was 13 and he was 18. Considering the number of records they've broken in the last few years, they became more than popular. They became a phenomenon. Their album, When We All Fall Asleep, Where Do We Go?, was the second in Grammy history to win in the major categories, Best Record, Album, Song, and New Artist, all in the same year. Finneas was the youngest person to receive a Grammy for Producer of the Year, non-classical. Billie was the youngest to win two Oscars, one for the theme for the Bond film No Time to Die, and another for What Was I Made For from the Barbie movie. Finneas also has an independent career as a producer and recording artist. Billie spent her teens in front of her fans and the press. In 2019, music critic John Perales wrote in the New York Times, Eilish, age 17, has spent the last few years establishing herself as the negation of what a female teen pop star used to be. She doesn't play innocent or ingratiating or flirtatious or perky or cute. Instead, she's sullen, depressive, death-haunted, sly, analytical, and confrontational, all without raising her voice. Let's start with a song from Hit Me Hard and Soft. This is L'amour de ma vie, which is French for the love of my life.

0: Billie Eilish, Finneas O'Connell, welcome to Fresh Air. It's a pleasure to have you on the show. Billie, it strikes me you're singing more in a fuller voice. What's changing about your voice and how you choose to use it?
1: Well, you know, we started making music when I was about 13, and as most 13-year-olds, I had not, you know, grown into my body and my voice and all the things that you age into as a human. And I always, you know, it's funny, like, when things like that happen at a young age, you kind of have this idea that that's how things are going to be forever. And so in my mind at the time, my voice was going to sound like it did then forever. I thought it was going to be soft and my range wasn't going to be like very big and I wasn't ever going to be able to belt and I wasn't ever going to be able to, you know, have much of a chest mix in my voice. And, I spent many years touring and singing and doing shows and my voice matured and started to change. And in the making of Hit Me Hard and Soft, I started working with a singing teacher, which I hadn't done since I was a kid in my choir. And I kind of always like felt hesitant to and kind of embarrassed to somehow. And it completely has just honestly changed my life. And I mean, my voice has just gotten, you know, 10 times better in the last 2 years. And what's amazing is it's just going to keep getting better.
0: Did you want to do a whispery voice? Was that like a style choice or just like, that's the way your voice
1: No, went? That's just how I sang. That's what's funny about it. I just, you know, I was like, I couldn't really do much else. Like, I didn't have the range. I didn't have the strength in my vocal cords and my breathing, you know? Think about, you know, how your voice sounded when you were a kid opposed to now. It's a completely different thing.
0: Yeah. And Finneas, I assume you do the arrangements.
2: I would say that I do plenty of it, but Billie is deeply involved. And I would say that as time has gone on, Billie has become kind of more knowledgeable and articulate about what she likes and what she doesn't in instrumental arrangement and production and vocal arrangement. So we're either brainstorming stuff together or at the very least she's reacting to, you know, what I do in a kind of a, I like that, go further. I'm not crazy about that, you know, take that out kind of a sense, if that makes sense.
0: I want to play a track because I like the instrumentation, the arrangement so much. And it's called The Diner. So Finneas, do you want to say a little bit about the instrumental track of this?
2: The Diner is a slight anomaly in terms of the way that Billie and I most commonly work. I would say the way that we most commonly work is I sit down with a guitar or I sit down at a piano and I play chords and Billie sings melodies and we come up with lyrics and melodies together over top of chords. In the case of The Diner, on my own, I had made what became sort of most of the instrumental of The Diner. I'd been sitting around one day playing that sort of sampled, rearticulated horn thing. You take kind of a one track of a horn being played, and then you load it onto a keyboard, and the horn is then chromatic on the keyboard, and you play the bup, bup, bup, bup, bup, bup, bup, bup. That's me playing piano, but through a horn sample. And then I programmed drum samples and then bass synthesizers over top of that, and I presented it to Billie, and then she riffed, you know, these super menacing, cool lyrics over top of it.
0: So let's hear The Diner.

0: That was The Diner from the new Billie Eilish album, Hit Me Hard and Soft. And my guests are Billie Eilish and Finneas. Finneas, you're not on all of the current tour that Billie is on, and you've just released your second solo album. Does that have significant meaning in terms of the nature of your music partnership?
1: First of all, we lived together. We both lived at home with our parents when we started making music. I was 18 and Billie was 13. And over the ensuing, you know, years, even after I moved out into my own place as a 21-year-old, we still made most of the music in the bedroom in my childhood home. And as time went on and Billie's tour became a more and more heavy lift, she started to need to be more kind of diligent about how much vocal rest and physical rest she was getting on the road, which meant that we were making less music on the road. And the sort of turn of the tide there was that we would come off the road and had made nothing new, and then we'd kind of have a detox at home where we would, you know, have just spent every day together for several months, and we'd kind of chill out, and then we'd sort of reconvene and start making new music, and then we'd go back out on the road. And so it just became a kind of a version of like, wow, this is going to dominate every minute of my life, and I feel that I'm really not the, you know, best pianist, guitarist, backup singer, accompanist for Billie. You know, that's not the thing that is my sort of special skill there. My special skill is being able to write and record songs with her. And so if I am picking between the two and I have other stuff on my plate, I'll pick making the album every time.
0: Billie, can you talk a little bit about when you were a teenager and you had all these like teenagers, especially teenage girls, as like such dedicated fans? What was it like for you to grow up as a teenage star with so many teenage listeners kind of idolizing you? And then judging from what I've seen and read about you, you've been kind of insecure about yourself, not necessarily of your music, but, you know, for any insecurity you have, to have all these people turning you into an idol must have been, well, maybe was, a little disorienting.
2: Definitely. I think, though, honestly, even though it was a lot for a young brain and body to deal with, in a way, the fact that I was a teenager and they were also teenagers somehow felt less kind of, I don't know, I think I just felt so connected to them because we were all the same age. And I think it can be really hard when you're an adult and you have fans that are children to you or, you know, way older than you. Like, I think that something about us all kind of feeling like we were growing up together was like honestly comforting to me. And also, I didn't really have many friends for a couple of years. And
0: well, you were homeschooled, so it's not like you were hanging out in the schoolyard or in the classrooms with your peers.
2: We were homeschooled. We didn't go to school, but Finneas and I both had so many friends growing up, and we did so many things, and there was no shortage of friends. There was no shortage of activities and, you know, things to do, which I think can be surprising for people to hear because they kind of think like, well, then how did you meet them? And, you know, we had all sorts of things we did. I was part of a choir and I was in a dance company and we did aerial arts and I rode horses and I did gymnastics and I acted and Finneas acted and I was in a, you know, there were so many things that were social for us. And honestly, when I became famous-ish at 14, it was not a good time in terms of like keeping friendships. I think when you're 14, that's kind of an age where friendships are already kind of rocky. And also all my friends did go to school. So like they were all going to high school and suddenly I had no way of relating to anyone. And I kind of lost all my friends. And I maintained a couple, but those were really challenging to keep even still. And so for those few years of becoming this like enormous superstar, I was kind of feeling like, wait, what the hell is the point? I don't have any friends and I don't have like I'm losing all the things that I love so deeply and all the people that I love. And so in a way, the fans kind of saved me in that way because they were my age and I felt like they were the only kind of friends I had for a while.
0: If you're just joining us, we're listening to my interview with Billie Eilish and Finneas O'Connell from 2024. Eilish co-produced and co-directed a new concert film with James Cameron. It's called Hit Me Hard and Soft, The Tour. More after a break. This is Fresh Air.

0: This is Fresh Air. Let's get back to my 2024 interview with Billie Eilish and Finneas O'Connell. There's a new concert film called Hit Me Hard and Soft, The Tour, directed by James Cameron and Billie Eilish. Finneas, what's it been like for you, especially, you know, early on when Billie was very young and you were still in your teens, your late teens? What was it like for you to have an audience dominated by teenage girls when you're a guy and you're also older? You know, you're 4 or 5 years older than Billie.
1: Yeah, I'm 4 years older. So I would say that I didn't have much of a kind of a feeling one way or the other about the age or gender of the predominant audience. I had a real sense of gratitude for their enthusiasm. You know, the audience that was coming to the shows that Billie was playing couldn't have been more engaged and enthusiastic.
0: Billie, I've read that some girls or, you know, young women in the audience are throwing their bras onto the stage when you perform. How often does that happen? Do you have any idea how that started?
2: I mean, that's like a classic.
0: Well, it used to be panties that, you know, women would throw at male stars, you know.
2: Right. Well, it's funny, like, I always envied that. I remember, like, watching, you know, videos of men performing, whoever they may be, and, you know, people throwing bras and underwear, and, you know, and I always thought, like, oh, that's so awesome. it's so sick, so powerful. I always was just jealous of that, and I remember when I was first doing shows, you know, fans throw all sorts of things on stage. They throw gifts and presents and different flags of different kinds. And honestly, like, right away, people started throwing bras when we were all, me and the audience, 16. And I loved it. I really did. You know, I spent many years, having a lot of not gender dysphoria about my own gender, but I think a lot of women go through the feeling of, you know, just envying men in any kind of way, one way or the other. And for me, I would watch videos of different male performers on stage and just feel this like deep sadness in my body that I'll never be able to, you know, take my shirt off on stage and run around and like not try very hard and like, you know, just jump around on stage and that's enough. And, you know, have enough energy from just myself with no backup dancers and no, you know, huge stage production, and the crowd will still love me. And that's just like only a man can do that. And because of that, I think more than almost anything else in my career, I was very, very, very determined to kind of prove that thought wrong. And I really did. I really feel like I did. I didn't like the kind of pop girl, leotard, you know, backup dancers, hair done thing. I didn't like that for me. I liked it for other people, but that didn't resonate with me. I never saw myself in those people. And honestly, I never saw myself in any women that I saw on stage, but I did see myself in the men that I saw on stage. And I thought that was unfair. And so I did everything that I could to kind of try to break that within myself and the industry.
0: But, you know, on a related note, you often dress, you know, on videos and in performance on stage in really baggy clothes. And I was thinking, like, since you grew up with a lot of hip-hop, you know, in a lot of hip-hop performances on stage and in videos, the dancers or the women in the videos are usually dressed, and especially earlier in the period when you were growing up, were dressed in like really tight and scanty kind of clothes. And the men are wearing like baggy hoodies and pants that are so baggy they're like falling down. And in that sense, did you take your cue from the men in hip hop in terms of dress as opposed to the women?
2: Yes, exactly correct. I would watch those videos, and instead of being jealous of the women who get to be around the hot men, I would be jealous of the hot men, and I wanted to be them. And I wanted to dress like them, and I wanted to, you know, be able to act like them. And to be fair, I had all sorts of women that I looked up to and artists that I, you know, are the reason that I am who I am. And also, I wouldn't have been able, even if I'd felt the way I did, I wouldn't have been able to achieve it had it not been for the incredibly powerful, strong-willed women artists and people in the public eye that came before me that made it possible for me. So, like, my favorite singers are all kind of old jazz singers that I've always looked up to, and I'm always forcing people to watch videos of Ella Fitzgerald singing live and Julie London singing live and, you know, Sarah Vaughan and Nancy Wilson and all these people. We were watching these videos, and every single one, of course, because of that period of time, they're all wearing dresses. They're all wearing tight, you know, corseted, maybe dresses with their hair done. But like they couldn't just not do that. You know, that's part of how things were then. And so thank God that those women came before me, because otherwise I wouldn't have been able to do anything.
0: We're listening to the interview I recorded with Billie Eilish and Finneas in 2024 after the release of their album Hit Me Hard and Soft. Eilish co-directed a new concert film with James Cameron called Hit Me Hard and Soft, The Tour. We'll hear more of the interview after a break. I'm Terry Gross, and this is Fresh Air.

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And from BritBox, streaming The Other Bennett Sister, a new BritBox original drama from the world of Jane Austen, following Mary Bennett as she finally finds her voice after a lifetime of being overlooked. 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

0: This is Fresh Air. I'm Terry Gross. Let's get back to the interview I recorded in 2024 with Billie Eilish and Finneas after the release of their album Hit Me Hard and Soft. They're brother and sister songwriting and musical partners who became a global phenomenon. They became famous in their teens. There's a new concert film that Billie Eilish co-directed with James Cameron called Hit Me Hard and Soft, The Tour. I want to play Ocean Eyes, which is the first thing that you recorded together. You put it on SoundCloud. It went viral for reasons I don't understand how things by people unknown go viral, but it did. And that
1: to really, be honest with you, Terry, yeah. I also don't understand how
2: I don't understand. Okay,
0: good. Thank you for the validation. So I want to play that song because, Billie, you were talking earlier about how when you started recording when you were 13, you were much younger, your voice was different. But Finneas, I want to ask you first. I think not many teenage boys would think like, oh, I want to hang out and write songs with and record with my younger sister who's 13. What made you think, oh, Billie has to sing this? Because I know initially you were going to write it for your band.
1: Well, I think, you know, the three-layered answer to that is Billie and I have always gotten along great and really liked spending time together. I'm sure being homeschooled impacted that because we had a, you know, relationship that might have been more three-dimensional than if we were in separate grades and saw each other a little bit on the weekend and saw each other a little bit while we did our homework or something. We, you know, spent a lot of time together having, you know, nuanced conversations. That's number one in terms of wanting to spend time with her. Number two is she had a really beautiful voice. And so I think even in addition to liking her as a presence in my life, I saw her talent and respected her talent. And then the third one is I needed a guinea pig. You know, the third one is I was a amateur producer trying my best to record anyone. And so, you know, Billie as a 13-year-old who'd basically never sung into a microphone at all, you know, obliged. And it was kind of a good match. The kind of backstory is, you know, I was in this band. I loved music from the time I was, you know, born and then wanted to be a musician professionally from the time I was about 12 and played in bands all through high school. And sort of as I started to learn more about how to produce, I got more interested in pop music and alternative music. And I had this friend who knew that I was like in a band and he was like, hey, you produce, right? His name was Frank. He was like, you produce, right? And I kind of was like, I mean, not very well. It was like, you know, I was able to see that I was pretty lackluster. And he was like, great. I'm sure you're going to be great. I need you to produce some songs I'm going to do. And, you know, he was also very green, but he just gassed me up. He just believed that I was more talented than I was. And I'd play something and he'd be like, that's incredible, bro. And, that really gave me all this confidence that I would never have otherwise had. And, you know, Billie too. I was making music with Billie in my bedroom and being, you know, trying my best. And she was kind about it. She was like, oh, I like that. She liked Ocean Eyes. You know, I think that I got so much positive reinforcement when I really needed it. When I find out people have had careers in the arts when they were actively discouraged, you know, when you hear somebody say, oh man, my mom hated my voice, I'm always kind of blown away because to me, I had enough self-doubt and enough, you know, imposter syndrome that if anyone had said you're not very good, I would have been like, correct, I agree. You know, let me stop doing this now. And it really took people like Billie and people like my friend Frank to be like, no, you're better than you think you are, to kind of give me the confidence that I needed.
0: Okay, so let's listen to Ocean Eyes as recorded by the 13-year-old Billie Eilish and the 17 or 18?
1: I was 18.
0: 18-year-old Finneas. So here it is.

0: That was Ocean Eyes, the first song that Billie Eilish and Finneas recorded together, a song written by Finneas, recorded at home, that went viral and really launched their careers. Your mother, when she was homeschooling you, gave you classes on songwriting. Are there insights that she gave you both that stuck with you?
1: Yeah, I mean, honestly, there was one thing that really helped me, which was our mom had us, like, go home and, like, watch something on TV or read something and just write down any interesting words that we see or, like, an interesting sentence. And then kind of taking whatever you wrote and just try to make a song out of what you wrote or make a song about the thing that you thought was cool or about this one word or, you know, at least incorporating this one word into a song you already wrote. Just, like, new ways of kind of taking pressure off of yourself a little. Like, that really helped me because songwriting always felt like a lot of pressure on me in myself alone. And I think that, I don't know if Finneas would agree, but, like, something that I think has always helped in songwriting is giving yourself permission to write a bad song. I think that sometimes you have this high expectation for yourself and you're like, no, it has to be really good. But you can't just sit down and make something perfect immediately every time. You have to try and fail. And that was something that was really hard for me. I'm not good at patience and I'm not good at not being good at something until I am. I want to be really good immediately. And I think it's just something that helped me a lot is just allowing myself to not be amazing and just make something to make it and not worry if it's good.
0: If you're just joining us, we're listening to my interview with Billie Eilish and Finneas, recorded in 2024 after the release of their album Hit Me Hard and Soft. Eilish co-produced and co-directed a new concert film with James Cameron. It's called Hit Me Hard and Soft, The Tour. More after a break. 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
1: This is Fresh Air. Let's get back to my 2024 interview with Billie Eilish and Phineas. There's a new concert film called Hit Me Hard and Soft, The Tour, that she directed with James Cameron. I want to play another song from Hit Me Hard and Soft. And this song is called Skinny. And Billie, it's talking about how people think you look happy because you're skinny, you know, that you lost weight. But you're right, but I still cry. Did losing weight make a difference in your life? And do you, like, bounce back and forth? Because that, that's something so many people in your audience would relate to.
2: Yeah. You know, I, like everyone and every woman, suffer with a lot of body image issues and just hatred and dysmorphia. And I always have since I was a kid. And I still have that girl in me. And, you know, I've had a lot of, as a human does, getting thinner and then getting bigger and then getting fit and then getting not as fit. Like, your body changes over time, especially depending on, like, how you're living your life. And a couple of years back when we were making this album, I had been on this, like, really intense kind of health journey, and I had lost a lot of weight, and I'd gotten so strong, and I was, like, thinner than I'd ever been and stronger than I'd ever been. But separately, I was, like, extremely unhappy and unaware of how unhappy I was until I was happy again, kind of thing.
1: Were you unhappy because you weren't eating enough?
2: No, honestly, my fitness journey was, like, the thing that I held on to that I was the most proud of. But what was really interesting was I felt really proud of my body and how hard I'd worked. I mean, I was working out, like, 2 hours, like, 5 or 6 days a week. And, you know, wasn't eating gluten and dairy and sugar and past 7 p.m. And, you know, not a fun way to live at all. But it was something that, you know, I'm an addictive person, and that was something that I got very addicted to, and I loved that experience.
1: But you were sad.
2: That. Yeah, I didn't have much else to hold on to, and I really had that. I had this kind of journey of my strength, kind of. And it, within that period of time, I would be on tour, and I would come back, and I remember, like, every single person that I would see that I hadn't seen in many weeks would be like, oh, my God, you look amazing. You look so skinny. Wow. You look so happy. You look so healthy. Wow, Billie, you just look like you're just glowing. Like, you're just so happy. And it's just so nice to see her so happy. And
1: yeah,
2: she's just doing so great. And it was really interesting because I got obsessed with that validation. And I loved it. I loved every single thing that everybody said to me. But then I kind of started to think, like, that's really interesting because I'm not happy at all. But I definitely am skinny. But I
3: kind of
2: also
3: like the,
2: like,
3: body equivalent of, like, you know, money doesn't buy you happiness or something, where you're like, looking the way I thought I wanted to look doesn't make me happy either.
2: Yeah, exactly. And, you know, Skinny was a song that we wrote out of a really, really, like, uninspired period of time that we had not created anything in, and, like, had no ideas for anything. And it was just kind of a depressing period of time. And we were sitting in a studio and we wanted to write something. I really wanted to write something and couldn't come up with anything. And Finney started playing chords and I started riffing on melodies. And the lyrics came about because Phineas could see how I was feeling and kind of, you know, starts asking me questions. And I start talking about how I feel and the things I've been going through. And he's just so good at seeing me like nobody else does. And like I don't even. And being able to put it into words in a way that, you know, I didn't even realize I was feeling, you know? And, like, he said that lyric, people say I look happy just because I got skinny, but the old me is still me and maybe the real me, and I think she's pretty. And that was his lyric. And it's funny that he wrote that because it's me. It's how I felt. but it's just the magic of like working with somebody who A is such a genius, but also knows you like nobody else.

0: That's Skinny, and my guests are Billie Eilish and Finneas, and their new album is called Hit Me Hard and Soft. I think some of your fans think that you're reading their mind or telling their story.
1: Mm-hmm. My favorite
0: no
1: is
0: pressure.
1: Like, I know. My favorite is like when I put a song out, when we put a song out, and like people are like, you know, how did she know I was feeling this? Like, what, where is she hiding in my room and has been hiding for the last like year of my life to write this song that's exactly my life? I think that's like one of the most magical parts about music. And I've had that as a fan too. And Finneas has too. Like, you hear a song and you're like, oh my God, this is exactly my situation. How could that be? But it's just that it can be because we're just all like suffering together. And it's nice to know that you're not alone in that.
0: Finneas, you have a new album, and I want to play a song from that. So I want to end with Family Feud, because your family is so important to you both, and the way you still operate as a family, because I think your parents are often touring with you, or at least they used to. So this is your song, Finneas. It's from your new album. Do you want to just say a couple of words about writing it?
2: Sure. We had just finished making Billie's album, and it was about to come out, and I knew that this, you know, multi-year world tour was on the horizon for her and that I wouldn't be on it. I was just sort of thinking about my relationship with her and how kind of public our family had become. And, you know, she's a public figure. I'm a lesser public figure. There's a lot of attention and judgment paid to us both, and especially to Billie. And it was just sort of a rumination on that.
0: Billie Eilish, Finneas O'Connell, thank you both so much. I really appreciate you coming on our show.
1: Thank you so much for having us.
2: Thanks so much, Terry.

Billie Eilish and Finneas O'Connell. Eilish co-directed a concert film with James Cameron called Hit Me Hard and Soft, The Tour. We spoke in 2024 after the release of their album, Hit Me Hard and Soft. Coming up on this Memorial Day, our book critic Maureen Carrigan reflects on the books the U.S. government issued to soldiers during World War II. This is Fresh Air.

0: This is Fresh Air. This Memorial Day, our book critic Maureen Carrigan offers some reflections on the books that were carried into World War II.
1: When I was growing up, many of the dads in my neighborhood had served in World War II. True to stereotype, none of them talked much about the war. Information came sideways. My best friend's dad, who'd been in the Air Force in China, taught us how to say hot water in Mandarin. Another dad, an army vet, let slip that he'd burned his uniform upon returning home, which puzzled us. And my own dad, a Navy vet, once said something about the funny paperbacks around during the war. It wasn't until I began researching my book on The Great Gatsby that I realized my father had been one of the millions of servicemen on the receiving end of what's been called the biggest book giveaway in history. When the U.S. entered World War II, there was an effort to get books into the hands of servicemen to combat boredom. The books, though, had to be light and small enough to fit in servicemen's pockets. That was only one of the challenges faced by a group of publishers, librarians, and booksellers who composed the Council on Books in Wartime. The distribution program the Council eventually adopted stood in contrast to the Nazi book burnings that began in 1933. The motto of the Council on Books in Wartime was, "Books are weapons in the war of ideas." America would initiate a program for servicemen that would implicitly affirm the freedom to read widely. Colonel Ray Troutman is the hero of this story. In a terrific forthcoming book called A Librarian's War that'll be available in September, Molly Guptill Manning details how Troutman came up with the idea of not just distributing books for the troops, but producing them. The Armed Services Editions, or ASEs as they were called, were those funny paperbacks that my father had mentioned to me. Printed on pulp paper, the Armed Services Editions began rolling off presses in 1943. By the time the program came to an end in 1947, nearly 123 million books were distributed to U.S. troops. The greatest distribution was on the eve of D-Day. Every soldier going over in a landing craft carried an ASE in his pocket. The most popular of the D-Day titles was Betty Smith's A Tree Grows in Brooklyn. Just as inspiring to my mind was the fact that the Council's selection committee didn't limit its choices to just those books they assumed the troops would like. Sure, there were plenty of cowboy stories, Tarzan tales, and suspense fiction. Forever Amber, a steamy historical romance by Kathleen Windsor, was especially popular. But among the 1,322 titles produced during the lifetime of the ASEs were Moby Dick, biographies of Frederick Douglass and Queen Victoria, essays by Lincoln and Emerson, and poetry collections by Longfellow, Keats, and Edna St. Vincent Millay. It must be acknowledged that the ASEs were overwhelmingly written by white authors. It should also be acknowledged that there were efforts to ban some of the books. In A Librarian's War, Manning describes how, in advance of the 1944 presidential election, Armed Services Editions that were perceived, however indirectly, to favor then-President Roosevelt were targeted for purging. In response, newspapers around the country ran editorials and letters from readers decrying the bannings. Even the troops themselves got wind of the bannings and protested. Manning quotes one soldier's letter that says, "It will be recalled that Mr. Hitler got his start by banning and burning books with which he, in his wisdom, did not agree." Widespread pushback triumphed, and soldiers' freedom to read prevailed. If you can't wait for a librarian's war, there are other good books to read about the armed services additions, including Manning's earlier book on the program called When Books Went to War, and a slim volume published by the Library of Congress called Books in Action. I found myself at the Library of Congress back in 2012, on the trail of how The Great Gatsby, published in 1925 to mixed reviews and disappointing sales, came back from relative obscurity so quickly after F. Scott Fitzgerald's death in 1940. A crucial part of the answer was the Armed Services Additions. Gatsby was published as an ASE in 1945. 155,000 copies were distributed to servicemen that year. The Library of Congress, our national temple of books, has the only complete collection of armed services editions. Anyone can apply for access. Believe me, it's a powerful experience to hold one of these little books and think of the service it performed.
0: Maureen Carrigan is a professor of literature at Georgetown University. Tomorrow on Fresh Air, David Sedaris discusses his new book of essays, The Land and Its People, reflecting on his life as a foreigner, brother, and caretaker of his husband Hugh while Hugh recovered from surgery. He also explains why he still calls Hugh his boyfriend, though they're married, and why he got his sisters to sign contracts promising they'd never get married. I hope you'll join us. To keep up with what's on the show and get highlights of our interviews, follow us on Instagram at NPR Fresh Air. Fresh Air's executive producer is Sam Brigger. Our technical director and engineer is Audrey Bentham. Our interviews and reviews are produced and edited by Phyllis Myers, Anne Baldonado, Lauren Krenzel, Teresa Madden, Monique Nazareth, Thea Chaloner, Susan Yakindi, Anna Bauman, and Nico Gonzalez-Whistler. Our digital media producer is Molly C.V. Nesper. Roberta Shorrock directs the show. Our co-host is Tanya Mosley. I'm Terry Gross.

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0: This is Hidden Brain from NPR. I'm Shankar Vedantam. In May 2007, an artist living in Chicago moved into a new place. It was a small room with white walls. The interior design was minimalist. There was a bed, a desk, a computer, a lamp, and a paintball gun. Affixed to the gun was a webcam. It live-streamed the room to the internet. Anyone could look in, and anyone could take control of the gun, aim, and fire. At all hours of the day and night, the paintball gun would spring to life and begin shooting yellow pellets into the room. Some hit the walls or the furniture. Some hit the artist.
1: I was shot at 70,000 times, and I received 80 million hits on the internet from 128 countries.
0: Wafa Bilal spent one whole month in the room, targeted tens of thousands of times by random strangers around the world. Why would he choose to do this? Wafa was born and raised in Iraq. He came to the U.S. in the early 90s.
1: I live this duality of living in two places. One is a comfort zone of the United States, and the other one is the conflict zone in Iraq where my family, friends live.
0: In 2004, Wafa says one of his brothers was killed in an airstrike.
1: One of my brother, Haji, was killed in air-to-ground missile, and I didn't know what to do.
0: Wafa is a performance artist, and he wanted to engage others in the conversation that was running through his mind. 3 years after his brother's death, he got an idea.
1: In January of 2007, I was watching TV, and I was watching an interview with an American soldier.
0: Sitting in the United States, the soldier directed drones to fire missiles thousands of miles away in the Iraqi desert.
1: I was shocked how the soldier completely disconnected physically and emotionally from what happened on the ground of in Iraq.
0: At the time, Wafa was living in Chicago. He came up with a proposal and presented it to a gallery.
1: And I said, I want to lock myself in the gallery space for 30 days, and I'm going to build a robot connected to the internet. And the robot shoots a paintball, and viewers online could direct that gun and shoot at me. And there you go, that's another shot. Let's see. This one says from Milwaukee. You can see here.
0: The idea was to turn ordinary people into drone operators who could target someone far away. Except, in this case, people would not be following orders. They would have a choice about whether to shoot. And you could see the human being on the other end. Wafa's suffering would be visible.
1: When you are in this little room, you see the sheer destruction. But if you are online, it becomes like a video game. And that's another thing that I wanted to connect with people. That there is real consequences to these actions. It's day 16. My body is just getting weak by the day. I thought I felt better.
0: As the days went by, Wafa started to feel crushed by the experience.
1: It's late night. Feel extremely tired. But I'm afraid to go to bed.
0: In some ways, Wafa was attempting to do what civil disobedience movements around the world have done. He was deliberately putting himself in harm's way in order to draw attention to a problem and affect change.
1: I have United States, I have Denmark, I have Ireland, I have the UK, I have France again, Canada, so it's not one place. It is almost global shooting, and I don't know.
2: So many imagining that living like this.

Why did strangers who knew nothing about Wafa take it upon themselves to hurt him? Do technology and modern life and the anonymity they offer make us less caring as human beings? On today's show, building empathy in a connected and confrontational world.

0: Jamil Zaki is a psychologist at Stanford University. He's the author of the book, The War for Kindness: Building Empathy in a Fractured World. Jamil, welcome to Hidden Brain.
1: Thanks for having me.
0: You have a very powerful story about how you came to be interested in the subject of empathy. Tell me about your parents, where they're from, how they met, what they went through, and what you learned from the experience.
1: So it turns out that in the early 1970s, Washington State University in Pullman had a program where they granted full scholarships for graduate studies to students from the world's poorest nations. My mother received the scholarship from Peru, and my father did not receive a scholarship, but nonetheless came to Washington State from Pakistan. So they traveled from Lima and Lahore, these two massive cities, to the sleepy town of Pullman, where they fell in love. When I think about my parents, I think the biggest thing that they had in common was their sense of foreignness in the U.S. They sort of took comfort in each other in a place that neither of them understood. But as they grew more comfortable with the U.S. and more acclimated to it, they grew less comfortable with each other. And they divorced. They started splitting up when I was 8, but didn't finish until I was 12. And theirs was a long and acrimonious split. And I am their only child. And so a lot of my childhood was spent kind of bouncing around between their houses. And it really felt like I was bouncing between parallel universes, because their priorities and values and fears are really as far apart as their hometowns. So I would often feel confused, you know, as a small child. I would try to, when I was with my mom, figure out the rules that governed her heart and mind and make them true for myself. But then when I would go to my dad's house, those same rules would stop working. And it was just very confusing. And it felt, I think, to all three of us, like I would really have to choose one of my parents and give up on really knowing the other. But I knew that I had to try for all of our sake. So I did, and I kind of kept working at it and eventually got better and learned to tune myself to my parents' different frequencies. And that kind of saved me as a kid. I think empathy saved me. Not because it was easy. It was work. I always think of my parents' divorce as an empathy gym for me that forced me to work out my ability to care about and understand other people.
0: And you, as you said, described this as an empathy gym. Were there times when you failed to show them empathy? I mean, I must imagine that as a small child, it must have been very difficult in many ways to comprehend what was happening and why these two adults were fighting over you and each was demanding that you see things from their point of view.
1: Oh, absolutely. I mean, one of the big realizations for me as a kid was realizing that both of them were in pain. I think as a child, it's very easy to focus on your own perspective and what you're going through and to blame others, especially adults. I think when I realized that my parents were both struggling, just like I was, it actually made me feel kinship towards them and made it easier to understand that I could connect with both of them. In fact, because what we were going through wasn't that different.
0: Talk a little bit about the benefits of empathy. There's been a lot of work that looks at what happens when people receive empathy from their partners, for example, or from their doctors.
1: Oh, yeah. I mean, in many cases, empathy benefits all parties involved. So, for instance, patients of empathic doctors are more satisfied with their care, but are also more likely to follow doctors' recommendations, which is important for things like preventative care. And spouses of empathic partners are happier in their marriages. But one thing that I think people don't realize as much is that people who experience empathy for others also benefit. It's not just receiving it, but giving it helps us too. Feeling empathy for others reduces our stress, and adolescents who are able to pick out other people's emotions accurately are better adjusted during middle school.
0: Now, parents everywhere recognize the value of empathy. We have courses and classes that try and teach children empathy. I came by this clip on Sesame Street featuring the actor Mark Ruffalo and the character Murray. Take a listen to the clip.
2: Murray.
3: What?
2: Did I tell you about that time when I lost my favorite teddy bear?
3: Oh, no.
2: It was...
3: Oh, this is very sad. Did you love that teddy bear?
2: I loved that teddy bear.
3: Oh, I can imagine exactly how you feel. It's really sad feeling. It makes me want to cry like this.
2: It was sad. It was so sad. But you know what?
3: What?
2: You know what empathy is.
3: I do?
2: That was empathy.
3: What?
2: You could understand how I was feeling, exactly how I was feeling, and understood it. That's empathy.
3: I get it now.
0: Jamil, you've used a similar kind of scenario to explain empathy. Someone's talking with a friend, the friend gets a phone call. Walk me through the rest of that scenario and the three components that you've identified that make up empathy.
1: Yeah, so again, imagine that you're sitting with a friend having lunch and they receive a phone call, and whatever the person on the other side of the line says makes them visibly upset. You don't know what's wrong, but your friend starts to cry and it's obvious that something is wrong. Well, as you see this, a bunch of things might happen inside you. First, you might become upset yourself, sort of vicariously catching their feeling. That's what psychologists often call emotional empathy. You might also try to figure out what's wrong, what they're feeling and why. That's what we call cognitive empathy. And if you're a good friend, at least, you probably will feel concern for what they're going through and a desire for their well-being to improve. That's what psychologists call empathic concern or compassion. And even though these pieces of empathy sometimes go together, they also split apart in interesting ways. So, for instance, different brain systems support emotional and cognitive empathy and empathic concern. And different groups of people struggle with different flavors of empathy.
0: That's fascinating. It's almost like these are different muscle groups, and you need all the muscle groups to be functioning to, in some ways, actualize your full capacity for empathy.
1: I love that analogy. Yeah, that's a perfect way of putting it.
0: At the same time that parents and books and motivational speakers and faith traditions cite the value of empathy, many of us are living in ways that isolate us from the people around us. Among people 18 to 34, for example, 10 times as many people live alone today as did in 1950. I asked Jamil whether there's a link between going solo and the amount of empathy we feel for others.
1: It's hard to say, you know, and I do want to be clear that in looking at any demographic trends over time and trying to link them to empathy decline, we're necessarily speculating, right? There's no way to run an experiment where you have history occur multiple times and fiddle with different pieces of it to see what causes a decline in empathy. Mm-hmm. But certainly, you know, you can point to big shifts in the way that people live. And one of them is that we're becoming more urban and more solitary. And when we interact with people, it's often in more transactional ways, right? Sort of some of the regular rituals that used to bring us into contact with other people often are giving way to more solitary pursuits. So there's some evidence, for instance, that anonymous interactions do not favor empathy. So I don't know, there's not data specifically on solitary living, but to the extent that living in, you know, a giant city, but by yourself, where most of the people who you see are total strangers, there's some evidence that suggests that perhaps that might have an effect on our empathy.
0: And of course, one of the other places where anonymity rules is the internet. And when you look at some of the changes that have unfolded and the timetable of those changes, they do coincide, at least correlationally, with the rise of internet technologies. And I'm wondering, is there reason to imagine that there's a connection between these two things, that the connections we have with one another online and on Twitter or social media, where we often don't know whom we're communicating with or who's listening or who's not listening, could this in some ways be behind this decline in empathy?
1: It certainly is possible. I think that the internet and social media, I don't think of them as inherently antisocial. In a way, you can think of the internet as humanity's greatest empathic opportunity ever, right? We have the chance to connect with people around the world at any time on their own terms and respond with compassion. I mean, I think if you go back and read Wired, you know, 10 or 15 years ago, people were waxing poetic about the way that the internet could bring us all together into a global community. I think in some obvious ways that hasn't always occurred. And I think that has to do in part with some of the ways that we tend to use the internet that might not be empathy positive. So, for instance, oftentimes online, we don't have a chance to see each other's faces and voices in sort of real-time interactions, the kind of richness that we have when we hang out offline. Instead, we see avatars and strings of text, and those might not be great triggers for empathy. There's a great study by Juliana Schroeder and her colleagues where they had people describe their political opinions sort of in an audio recording. They then had a separate group of people listen to those audio recordings or read a transcript of them. And what they found was that people were more likely to dehumanize the person whose opinion was they were reading about if they were only reading it. Whereas if they were hearing the person's voice, they were less likely to dehumanize that individual. Right? So it's almost as though we're leaving behind, when we go online, some of the cues that allow us to detect each other's real humanity.
0: And there's a deep irony there, isn't there, Jamil? I mean, when we live in these big cities, we're living cheek by jowl with lots of other people, but in some ways we're not connecting with them. And the same goes with the internet. We have the capacity to connect with large numbers of other people, but we're connecting in often the superficial way instead of this deeper way.
1: It is ironic, isn't it? I mean, we, in cities, for instance, we see more people than we ever did in human history, but we know fewer of them. And it almost is as though our interactions sort of favor a dehumanized perspective on each other. I mean, I know when I'm sort of stuck in traffic or trying to make my way down a crowded block in Manhattan, people become not people, but obstacles for me on my way. And I think that that's sort of the way that it can often feel in modern contexts.
0: When we come back, more on the signs of empathy and why being empathetic can sometimes be bad for you. You're listening to Hidden Brain. I'm Shankar Vedantam. This is NPR.

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1: This is Hidden Brain. I'm Shankar Vedantam. Jamil Zaki is the author of The War for Kindness, Building Empathy in a Fractured World. He conducts research on empathy at Stanford University. Jamil, people who have been through terrible suffering can respond in different ways. Some people turn inward to avoid future pain, while others turn outward. They show empathy for the suffering of other people. I feel like I've seen research studies that show both these things. Can you talk about these studies and why people might go in one direction or another after they experience trauma?
2: Yeah, you know, I think that we often think of trauma, you know, sort of things like being through a war or being assaulted or suffering a terrible injury, as things that, again, as you put it nicely, sort of draw us into each other, or even that trauma might perpetuate itself. We often hear about cycles of violence or the idea that hurt people hurt people. And that's certainly true in some cases, but there's a lot of research that's actually much more hopeful on what psychologists call altruism born of suffering. This is the idea that sometimes when we've gone through great pain, that actually sort of opens us up to caring more about other people and their suffering. So there are all sorts of examples of that as well. So for instance, people who have suffered from addiction often change their lives and become addiction counselors. People who have been assaulted often change their lives and become assault counselors. Sort of because they resonate with the frequency of other people suffering more acutely. Psychologists don't really know that much about sort of what causes people when they experience suffering to go in one direction or another. But one important factor that they have identified is the support that we receive from other people. So if after a trauma, an individual is able to find a community of others who support them, well, then they're more likely to recover from their own trauma. And they might also be more likely to turn around and provide that support to others.
1: I'm thinking about research that Michael Wohl and Nyla Branscom and others have done, looking at how when you remind people of past traumas, you remind Americans, for example, of the 9/11 attacks, Americans become more willing to endorse or tolerate harsh interrogation techniques in the fight against terrorism. And in some ways, at one level, this seems very intuitive, that you feel like you've been through something bad, and I remind you of the bad thing you've been through. And there's a part of you that says, I don't want that bad thing to happen again, and that increases my willingness to permit actions or behaviors that I might otherwise say, hang on a second, this is going to cause harm to other people.
2: Yeah, absolutely. And I mean, I think that it cuts both ways, right? I mean, I think reminding people of collective trauma, for instance, can make them more weary of outsiders and sort of more, as you say, willing to even endorse violence or aggression towards outsiders. But thinking of a common threat is also one way to bring people within a group closer together. I remember after 9/11, the way that Americans really felt like we were all one because we were facing this really deep trauma together. And likewise, there's all sorts of evidence that when people feel that they have a common threat that they're facing, they band together.
1: So it's really interesting. What you're really pointing out is that empathy in some ways has this double-edged sword quality to it, which is on the one hand, it's prompting us to be outward looking, but it's also driven in some ways by factors about who's in our in-group and who's not in our in-group. The psychologist Paul Bloom, who wrote the book Against Empathy, The Case for Rational Compassion, he argues that empathy tends to be parochial and it tends to be biased. And that's why when we ask people to be empathic, we're really inviting them to be prejudiced. Is that true?
2: I think that Paul is right in certain ways. Absolutely, empathy sort of begins parochially. Our instinctive empathy might be more driven towards people in our tribe than outside of it. I often think of oxytocin, you know, this chemical that sort of causes us to bond to other people, right? We often think of oxytocin as the love drug or the cuddle hormone. But it turns out that if you give people oxytocin intranasally, for instance, they become more caring about people in their group, but less caring about people outside their group. In essence, sort of turning up people's empathy in that case means turning up their parochialism. I think a big place where Paul and I differ is on what we do with this information. So Paul, I think, believes that, okay, empathy tends to be parochial and biased towards insiders versus outsiders, so we should give up on it altogether. I think differently. I think that's a problem with how empathy tends to operate, but I try to focus us on the fact that we can control how we empathize and make choices about the way that we deploy our caring. And if we recognize that, hey, I'm empathizing in a parochial way, in a tribal way, we can try to make a different choice and broaden our empathy even towards people who are different from ourselves.
1: You've done some very interesting work with police officers where you brought to bear this insight that you just talked about. Tell me about that work and tell me about how sometimes the right recommendation might actually be to tell people, behave a little less empathetically.
2: Yeah, so for the book, I profiled Washington State's Criminal Justice Training Center. Although these officers were very empathic towards citizens, they were even more empathic towards fellow police officers. And that included fellow police officers who had engaged in potential police misconduct, right? So while I was there, there was a case of police officers who had shot an unarmed man named Antonio Zambrano Montes. And during my visit to CJTC, the officers involved in that shooting, they're not indicted at all. So that seemed like a travesty of justice to many people in Washington State, but the people at CJTC were adamant that these were good guys who had just made a mistake. That level of empathy for people in their own group, I feel, and this is just my perspective, might have interfered with their ability to understand how the rest of the world saw what had happened. And in fact, this is consistent with research by my friend Emile Bruneau. He's studied sort of parochial empathy in a lot of different intergroup contexts. And what he finds is that sometimes if you want to predict when someone will be willing to be aggressive towards outsiders or unwilling to compromise with someone on the other side of a conflict, it's not enough to measure whether they empathize with the people on the outside. You have to also measure how empathic they are to their own group. And it turns out that people who are extraordinarily empathic towards people in their group, even if they're also empathic towards outsiders, are unwilling to compromise, unwilling to do anything that could threaten their own tribe. So what this suggests is that sometimes if we want to open ourselves up to other cultures, to people on the other side of a political or racial divide, maybe what we should start out doing is not just trying to get to know them and empathize more with them, but to recognize if we're empathizing so much with our group that we'll be unable to be flexible emotionally.
1: I want to talk about another paradox of empathy. You say that about 50% of oncologists report feeling intense heartbreak when they communicate bad news to patients. So even as empathy is this very powerful driver of positive outcomes in medical settings, for example, it also seems to come at some personal cost.
2: Yeah, in fact, even having medical students simulate delivering bad news makes them anxious, makes their palms start to sweat and their hearts start to race. Empathy is hugely beneficial, including in medical contexts, for the people who receive it. But it can be an occupational hazard for the people who give it.
1: I understand that a friend of yours is a psychotherapist and she avoids scheduling depressed patients at the end of the day for, in some ways, the same reason?
2: Yeah, yeah, because she feels as though their negative mood will seep into her and sort of leave her unable to interact well with her family. And I think this is part of the double-edged sword of empathy for people in caring professions. On the one hand, many of these people are driven to their work by a preternatural care for others. But on the other hand, that same care can cause them to lose themselves, especially if they're in really intense medical settings where they're surrounded by, sort of chronically surrounded by, other people's deep suffering. And as a result, oftentimes I think people in caring professions feel like they're stuck in a double bind between caring for other people adequately, but potentially grinding themselves down or turning themselves off. This is something that is called in the medical profession defensive dehumanization. The idea that physicians and other healthcare professionals feel like they sometimes have to turn off their empathy and stop seeing their patients as people just so they can go on being people.
1: You cite this interesting study that Mark Pencer conducted in the 1970s, which is another example of this kind of defensive behavior where people avoid situations where they might be called upon to demonstrate empathy. What was the study and what did he find?
2: Yeah, this was a fascinating study where Pencer placed a table sort of asking for charitable donations, and the table had, you know, a request for donations to charity. Sometimes the table had no one manning it, and sometimes the table had a person there who was in a wheelchair. And what he found is that when he put those empathic triggers on the table, people actually walked further away. They sort of went out of their way to avoid the table more. It was almost as though they were trying to keep physical distance between them and something that would make them feel empathy, either because it would feel bad or because it would force them to do something like donate that maybe they didn't really want to do. I think a lot of us have this experience when we see, for instance, a homeless individual on the sidewalk ahead of us. I've heard of people who cross the street to avoid that encounter, maybe because they don't want to sort of see that person suffering close up because it will make them feel sad or guilty or both.
1: There's some irony there, isn't there? Which is that the person who is likely to actually be more empathic is also the person who's likely to cross the street because they recognize that the empathy that they have inside them is going to make them feel bad.
2: Absolutely. Yeah, I've talked with lots of people who identify as empaths and basically say that they're crippled by their overabundance of care for other people, and that sometimes they avoid sort of busy cities overall just because they don't want to be inundated with other people's pain.
1: So in other words, empathy not only can produce pain, pain can not only produce disengagement, but we can actually almost dehumanize other people because we're so, in some ways, reluctant to accept the pain that comes with actually empathizing with them.
2: Yeah, absolutely. Especially if you or a group that you belong to is responsible for that pain. Because then empathy can twist into a sense of guilt or even self-loathing. And there's a dramatic example of this that was studied about 10 years ago.

0: and death rows were likely to dehumanize inmates and say that they had given up the right to be treated like people. And this was especially true if they were the ones physically involved in delivering lethal injections and the like. So again, in lots of ways, empathy can hurt us, right? It can be unpleasant or cause us to view ourselves in ways that we don't like. And that in turn can cause us to avoid it.
1: When we come back, how to manage this tricky balance and how we can train ourselves with deliberate practice to be more empathetic. You're listening to Hidden Brain. I'm Shankar Vedantam. This is NPR.

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1: This is Hidden Brain. I'm Shankar Vedantam. During his month-long performance art piece, tens of thousands of paintballs were fired at Wafa Bilal in his studio. The white walls of his gallery turned fluorescent yellow.
2: Yeah, so you could just keep repeating getting hit.
1: On day 11, a shooter from Estonia began bombarding his lamp until it fell apart.
3: It was sad for me because the lamp represented just the only thing that stayed alive beside me in the space, especially at night. And it was very sad.
1: Viewers online could see Wafa's sadness. Later that day, one of those viewers came to visit him in person.
3: The lamp was totally broken, and I have a person here walked in with a brand new lamp.
4: Hi, my name is Matt. I was watching the camera this morning. I saw the lamp went out, so I had some time. I thought I'd run to Target. Got a new lamp and some light bulbs, so I know sometimes you need all the help you can get, even in a situation like this. So I thought I'd bring that by and just help you out a little bit.
1: Jamil, talk about this moment. Perfect strangers are attacking Wafa, and then a perfect stranger shows up to help him. What do you think causes someone to take the step of saying, this problem is my problem, this suffering is my suffering?
5: Well, it's a beautiful story, and, you know, there's so many like it. And I think it really, Wafa's story shows you the two sides of how empathy can work in our modern context, right? On the one hand, you've got people who are anonymous, sort of feeling as though, you know, they've had the brake lines cut from their social lives and they can do whatever they want, without having to worry about the consequences. So they're acting aggressively towards a total stranger. On the other hand, you have someone who taps into that strange

0: stranger's story, who's paying attention to Wafa. He's watching the video of him and realizing what he's going through, sort of able to tap into the story of this stranger. And that, instead of destroying his empathy, builds it, stretches it towards this person, and drives him, inspires him to help him.
1: I forgot to mention something is really important. Matt is a Marine.
2: Matt wasn't the only visitor.
3: Hi, I'm Laura. I live here in Chicago, so I came down to the gallery, and I made some of my famous muffins. It's actually my sister's recipe.
4: I noticed the other night when you went to sleep, they had one black sock on and one white sock, so I brought you some socks.
2: There were lots of people online who helped Wafa, too. Sometimes they took control of the paintball gun by repeatedly pressing down a key and pointing the gun away from Wafa. He called them his virtual human shields.
1: Something is really amazing happening right now. I have about 36 or so people pressing the button down on the left, preventing people from panning into my direction.
2: Here is Wafa on day 31 after stepping outside the gallery building for the first time in a month.
1: And the whole idea is reinforce my belief in humanity and human kindness. So thank you very much for keeping the hope alive. And please keep the conversation going.
2: It may seem surprising that Wafa's month in the paintball gallery left him feeling optimistic about humanity. But he's not alone in that optimism. Jamil Zaki also thinks there are ways we might use technology to form connections with people whom we previously did not see as being like ourselves. He's done work looking at how virtual reality might help people identify with others whose lives are very different from their own.
0: What we wanted to do is use technology to bring people not just to sort of observe the experiences of a homeless individual, but observe them from the inside. So we had a simulation where people went through a series of scenes. These are sort of virtual reality scenes of what it might be like to become homeless. So in one scene, they've been evicted from their apartment and they're trying to figure out what they can sell to make ends meet and stay in their apartment just one more month. In the second scene, they've failed to stay in their apartment and are now sort of sleeping in their car, which is then impounded. And then in a third scene, they're on a local bus line, which in fact, in the Bay Area, there is a bus line that homeless individuals often take to for shelter during the night. So again, this showed people in an interactive, immersive way, the process that an individual might go through when they become homeless. What we found was that this short simulation powerfully affected people's empathy for the homeless. Even a month later, people who had gone through that simulation as opposed to a control condition were less likely to dehumanize homeless individuals, and they were more supportive of policies that would produce affordable housing for people in the Bay Area, which is a very sort of hot button issue around here. So again, this suggests that by putting ourselves into the story of people who on the surface appear different from us, we can recognize, as you put it nicely, our common humanity with them, and that can trigger empathy in a really natural way.
2: There are also some less high-tech ways to get people to walk in the shoes of other people. And one of the things you mentioned in the book is the idea of the theater. How does being an actor in some ways prompt you to develop the muscle of empathy?
0: Yeah, I mean, if you think about what acting is, that you really immerse yourself so deeply in the character that you stop being yourself and start being them. For a little while. I mean, I'd say it's more than walking a mile in their shoes. You're almost walking a mile in their skin. And as a result, there's some evidence, at least, that acting, in fact, bolsters people's empathy. So in a great set of studies, Talia Goldstein looked at adolescents who were in performing arts high schools and compared them, at the beginning and end of the year to students who were being trained in visual arts. And what she found is that sort of acting, training in acting, improved kids' empathy more than training in a different type of art, which is not to say that training in the visual arts doesn't have advantages. I'm sure it does. But sort of embodying another person in the way that actors do almost is like, I would say, a performance-enhancing drug for empathy, if you will.
2: And in some ways, does the same go for narrative fiction? I mean, I feel like when I'm reading a great novel, you know, I, as you said a second ago, become transported. I become, you know, a woman who's living in the 19th century. And in some ways, deeply written, beautifully written narrative fiction has this ability to pull us deep into the lives of other people.
0: Absolutely. Yeah. I mean, this is why I love fiction as well, because it really allows us to effortlessly voyage into the lives of other people and not just see them again from the outside, but see them from the inside. There's a fair amount of evidence now that sort of the more fiction that people read, the more empathic that they become. So there's a number of correlational studies that show, for instance, that children who read lots of storybooks versus those who read less fiction become more empathic. And that holds for adults also. Unfortunately for me, reading nonfiction like scientific articles, not that helpful.
2: The Journal of Personality and Social Psychology doesn't do it?
0: It's not really the empathy gym that some of us are looking for. But there's also some experimental evidence now coming out that even small doses of fiction produce small but reliable improvements in people's empathy. And I think this is especially important because fiction is one of the most powerful ways to connect with people who are different from us, who maybe we might not have a chance to meet otherwise, right? So, for instance, maybe it would be hard to meet someone who is, I don't know, a Bolivian miner, but you could probably go to a bookstore and find a novel about their experiences. And likewise, there's some evidence, for instance, that when people read novelistic, vivid accounts of the experiences of Arab Americans or people of different gender identities than themselves, they form greater empathy for those other groups.
2: We've talked in different ways about how redefining who's in the in-group can reshape our capacity for empathy. You mentioned a very interesting research study in the book involving fans of the Manchester United soccer team. Do you remember that study? And if you do, can you tell me about it?
0: Yeah, I love this study from Mark Levine and his colleagues. So they recruited rabid Manchester United fans. And, you know, fandom in UK soccer is very important. And they asked them to write about why they loved Manchester United so much, and then told them that they would go to a different building on campus to watch film of Man U playing. While they were on their way across campus, they came across a jogger who appeared to twist his ankle and fall to the ground, writhing in pain. This person was, in fact, an actor, and the trick here was that the psychologists made it such that sometimes that actor was wearing a Manchester United jersey. Sometimes they were wearing a jersey of Liverpool, which at the time was Manchester United's most hated rival, and other times they were wearing a blank jersey. And what they found was that Man U fans were more than willing to help fellow Man U fans, but also more than willing to basically step over a Liverpool fan as they sort of writhed on the ground in pain. This is sort of classic tribalism in terms of our empathy and generosity. But what I love about this study is that the psychologists ran a second version of it. And here, instead of asking Man U fans to write about why they loved the team, they asked them to write about why they loved soccer, why it is such a beautiful game. And then they put them in the same scenario. And what they found was that after writing about how much they loved soccer, individuals were not just willing to help fellow Man U fans, but also willing to help Liverpool fans. They still didn't help the person in the blank jersey, which I guess suggests that it's which I suppose suggests that it's better to be part of any tribe than part of none. But I think there's a deeper takeaway from this study, which is that, yes, it's easier to empathize with people who are like us than unlike us. But all of us have many different selves inside us at any given moment. And each self carries with it a different group, maybe of a different size. So if I think of myself, for instance, as a Stanford person, well, then people at UC Berkeley are my mortal enemy, especially during the big game. But if I think of myself as a Californian, then my in-group, the people who deserve my empathy and who it's easy to empathize with, that group grows. And if I can think of myself as, I don't know, an American or a human being, then that group will grow even further.
2: You know, I'm thinking about the story you told me about your parents' divorce when you were a small child. You write in the book about your parents that two people's experiences could differ so drastically, yet both be true and deep, is maybe the most important lesson I've ever learned.
0: I think, you know, I often attribute that period of my life to really making me who I am at the deepest level. I mean, I think not for nothing, they say that research is me search, right? At least in psychology, people tend to gravitate towards ideas that have made an impact on their life. And I think for me, empathizing with my parents was a survival skill, that I needed just to sort of keep my family together at some level. But it also taught me at a much broader level that people can be fundamentally different from each other for fundamentally similar reasons, right? My parents had totally different values, not because one of them was wrong or because one of them was a bad person, but because of the lives that they had lived and the experiences that they had had and the things that had hurt them and helped them along the way. I think that this is a lesson that I try to impart to all of my students as well, is that, you know, oftentimes when we encounter someone who's different from ourselves and has an opinion or a viewpoint maybe that we even abhor, it's easy to just view them as being either obtuse or dishonest or both. But that's a mistake. It's something that psychologists call naive realism, the idea that your version of the world is the world. And I think that empathy at a deep level is the understanding that someone else's world is just as real as yours.

0: Jamil Zaki is the author of The War for Kindness, Building Empathy in a Fractured World. He conducts research on empathy at Stanford University. Jamil, thank you so much for joining me today on Hidden Brain.
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0: Hidden Brain is produced by Hidden Brain Media. Our audio production team includes Annie Murphy-Paul, Kristen Wong, Laura Quirrell, Ryan Katz, Autumn Barnes, Andrew Chadwick, and Nick Woodbury. Tara Boyle is our executive producer. I'm Hidden Brain's executive editor. Next week on the show, we explore the human hive mind. We talk with an anthropologist who makes the case that our ability to share cultural knowledge is one of humanity's great superpowers.
1: What we're really good at is taking advantage of all the information stored in the minds around us and the minds of others. 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
0: 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I'm Shankar Vedantam. 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

0: LaDoris Hazard Cordell playing a jazz trifle by Zenobia Powell Perry on Music Through the Night. A Mozart symphony is coming up in just a minute. I hope you can stick around.
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0: Neville Marriner conducted Academy of St. Martin in the Fields with Mozart's Symphony No. 28 on Music Through the Night.
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0: This collection of Spanish dances by Moritz Moskowski was originally written as piano pieces, but his publisher asked him for an alternate version like this orchestral arrangement.

0: the San Francisco Ballet Orchestra with conductor Martin West, and Spanish Dances by Moritz Moskowski.
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0: An overture from a suite by Georg Philipp Telemann. That was Triple Threat Elizabeth Walfish, who played solo violin, and she conducted the ensemble Walfish Band. Thanks a lot for being here with me. It's always great to have your company. I'm Jalene Kahn.
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0: Concerto for Flute and Guitar by Ferdinando Carulli, performed by the Franz Liszt Chamber Orchestra with conductor Janos Rolla, featuring flutist Jean-Pierre Rampal and guitarist Alexander Lagoya.
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0: Introduction and March from Sleeping Beauty by Tchaikovsky. Leonard Slatkin conducted the St. Louis Symphony Orchestra. I'm Jalene Kahn. 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

0: And that was music from Franz Liszt, Waltz Impromptu. Alexis Weissenberg was the pianist. Coming up, we'll take a look at one of the films, one of the many, featuring the compositions of the wonderful John Williams, also a symphony from a lesser-known composer.
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0: Violin Concerto, Third Movement. Johannes Brahms composed that. Ricardo Chailly conducted the Leipzig Gewandhaus Orchestra. Vadim Repin was the violinist. I'm Kevin O'Connor, and something from Eric Korngold, known for his work in the film Biz, also Johann Strauss Jr.
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0: Roses from the South Waltz from Johann Strauss Jr. That was the Linus Ensemble. I'm Kevin O'Connor. 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

0: Summer Soiree, Emil Valteufel, that was Alfred Walter conducting the Slovak State Philharmonic Orchestra. Coming up next, we celebrate an important milestone in the birth of an American composer in a tribute piece from Valerie Capers.
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0: One of the most significant American composers was born 100 years ago today, officially, Miles Davis, in an upper-class family in Alton, Illinois, raised in East St. Louis, and making his mark mostly on jazz, but really on all American music as time passes and we become a little bit more embracing of different styles in music, in all music. And this Portraits of Jazz by Valerie Capers is a collection of 12 early to intermediate jazz style pieces that she published in 1976. Waltz for Miles was written in the style of a jazz waltz, and according to Capers' notes, it's a tribute to Davis's very expressing, unique playing with a simple melody that floats over warm, impressionistic harmonies.

0: The Nights were conducted by Eric Jacobson. That was Franz Schubert's Symphony No. 3, First Movement. Coming up, a lute or mandolin, I guess, sitting in for a guitar concerto by Vivaldi, Avi Avital.
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0: Antal Doradi conducted Detroit Symphony Orchestra Rodeo Buckaroo Holiday by Aaron Copland.
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0: That was Minuet number 3, Giacomo Puccini, Jean-Jacques Kantaroff, and the Orchestra of the Auvergne. 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
0: The magical bronze horse in this work by Daniel Auber transports three hapless men and a determined girl from ancient China to the planet Venus, and Auber and scribe whisk audiences away on a flight of fancy. Their planet Venus is not the hellscape 462 in the shade that we know, with an atmosphere of carbon dioxide, gas, and sulfuric acid, more of a lovely garden full of even lovelier young women. So much for astronomical accuracy, but a victory for charm and imagination. The Bronze Horse Overture by Daniel Auber. It's Richard Heyman and the Slovak Radio Symphony Orchestra.

0: Mozart's Flute and Harp Concerto, lively work. That was the Rondo. Claudio Abbado conducted Orchestra Mozart. Jacques Zun flute, and Letizia Belmondo was playing the harp.
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0: Of course, her hair and her makeup. Oh, she's just lovely. And she's so generous, right? She never became bitter. She never felt like, you know, because her husband left her for someone else, she never took that out on other women. You know, there's a generosity there. And, you know, if you spent your youth well, then you think, well, you know, I had my turn to be young, and I really took full advantage of it. I mean, if you hadn't taken advantage of it, or if you were miserable when you were a young person, just always curious, always. And I just model myself after those two women, you know, really. I dress like them now, too.
1: If you're just joining us, my guest is writer David Sedaris. His new essay collection is called The Land and Its People. More after a break. This is Fresh Air.

joy, right, and know that you'll never experience it again will be, you know, pretty ugly. I said that like somebody who's like has stage 4 cancer. There's nothing wrong with me. I'm not, you know, I don't foresee any end to this. I mean, as long as people come, maybe toward the end, I'll have to pay people to come.

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0: A reminder of our top story this hour. Iran has accused the United States of breaching the ceasefire on Tuesday. It warned that it was ready to retaliate after overnight US strikes targeted Iranian missile sites and mine-laying boats. Speaking to NewsHour, Aaron David Miller, a former Middle East negotiator in several US administrations, said the Iranian and US sides were as far apart as ever.
1: You've got two speeds of a negotiation, slow and slower. You've got no trust or confidence between the two sides and no indication that any of the core issues will be resolved until the onset of a 30 to 60 day test period in which at least you get Iranian and U.S. negotiators directly sitting down with one another.
0: One other headline, Israeli forces are pushing deeper into Lebanon.

0: what would you say Sonny's legacy was to jazz?
1: Sonny Rollins was, along with John Coltrane, the two giants of the tenor saxophone. I actually got to meet him, and what a man. His lack of pretension, just gracious human being. And what a player. Wonderful. St. Thomas, I know it by heart. I saw Sonny playing with Al Foster, and on this particular concert, all of a sudden, Sonny stopped playing, and he turned around and said to Al Foster, okay, solo. So after 2-3 minutes, Al Foster finishes his solo, and Sonny, no, playing more. And he made Al play a solo for 20 minutes. It was, so of course, Al got into it, and started to, at the end, Al was playing the most amazing stuff, but he would have never gotten into that unless Sonny had pushed him into it. So here we have again, one of the greats of jazz, having this way to not just encourage young musicians, but to put them in a situation whereby they do or die. And that's just another example of another great, really.
2: And that was the guitarist Sean McLaughlin paying tribute to Sonny Rollins, and also Miles Davis, who's speaking to Regini Vaidyanathan. From me, Tim Franks, and the team here in London, thanks for your company.
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0: now this is becoming a nationwide phenomenon. I mean, I found instances of 14 different states that have had some kind of prosecution for drug-soaked paper in carceral facilities.
1: I'm Natalie Kitroev. That's coming up on The Daily from The New York Times.
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4: Live from NPR News in Washington, I'm Janine Herbst. South Carolina Republicans dealt President Trump a blow today, blocking a redistricting measure that would have pushed out the state's lone Democrat, Congressman Jim Clyburn. This after 3 weeks of rushed hearings and debates. Meanwhile, early voting for the June 9th primary got underway today. And Texas is holding a primary runoff today in a high-profile Senate contest between Republican incumbent Senator John Cornyn and State Attorney General Ken Paxton, whom President Trump endorsed. Iran says it shot down a U.S. drone after the U.S. targeted Iranian Navy boats. That comes as Tehran and Washington are negotiating a deal to reopen the Strait of Hormuz and enter nuclear talks. NPR's Daniel Estrin has more from Tel Aviv.
5: Secretary of State Marco Rubio said a deal could be days away, but it's unclear how the latest military escalation will affect efforts to reach a deal. Iran said at least four naval officers were killed in the U.S. attacks. The U.S. says it was targeting boats laying mines. And Iran reported explosions around a city on the Strait of Hormuz. That's the strategic waterway crucial to the world's oil and gas supplies that the U.S. wants Iran to reopen. Israel's opposition leader, Yair Lapid, called the Iran deal being negotiated bad. He argued it would be a matter of time before another war erupts between Israel and Iran. Daniel Estrin, NPR News, Tel Aviv.
4: The Supreme Court is refusing to intervene in a discrimination lawsuit brought by former Miami Dolphins head coach Brian Flores against the NFL, allowing the case to proceed toward trial. The justices today rejected an appeal from the league, which wanted the case handled through arbitration rather than in open court in New York. Flores sued the league and three teams, alleging it was rife with racism in hiring black coaches. Street drug deaths in the U.S. continue to drop fast, declining roughly 14% last year. That's according to the latest overdose report from the CDC. And NPR's Brian Mann has more.
6: U.S. overdose deaths peaked in 2023 with more than 110,000 fatalities in a 12-month period. They've been plunging ever since. According to the CDC, roughly 69,900 people died from overdoses in 2025, the lowest number of street drug deaths in a 12-month period since 2019. Experts say the drop is due to better medications for treating opioid addiction and wider access to health care. There's also been progress disrupting the smuggling of illicit fentanyl. Alabama, New York, and Virginia saw the biggest drops in drug deaths, but there are still problem areas. Arizona, New Mexico, and North Dakota have actually seen sharp increases in fatal overdoses. Brian Mann, NPR News.
4: Consumer confidence fell slightly this month as rising gas and food prices hit Americans' wallets. The Conference Board's Consumer Confidence Index fell 7/10, the first decline after 3 months of gains. This is NPR. In Western Europe, an early spring heat wave is shattering records in France and the UK as temperatures continue to climb. NPR's Fatima Al-Kassab has more.
7: Temperatures reached a record of nearly 95 degrees Fahrenheit in London on Monday, around 25 degrees hotter than the average high temperature for London at this time of year. The UK also experienced what is classed as a rare tropical night, when overnight temperatures don't fall below 68 degrees. And these records could be broken again as temperatures continue to rise this week. The UK Health Security Agency has issued alerts across England, warning of a rise in deaths, particularly among the elderly. Most homes in the UK do not have air conditioning. Last week, the UK's Independent Climate Change Committee warned the UK is built for a climate that no longer exists. Fatima Al-Kassab, NPR News, London.
4: Authorities in Washington state say there are casualties after a chemical tank at a pulp and paper mill imploded. Police say the tanks ruptured at the Nippon Dynaware Packing Company caused multiple critical injuries, including deaths. Search and rescue crews continue to look for survivors. There's no word on a cause of the implosion. The Scripps National Spelling Bee is underway in Washington, D.C., with 247 of the best young spellers in the English language competing this year in the Bee. That field will be cut down to about a dozen finalists, and the winner will be announced on Thursday. At the close, the Dow was down 118 points, the Nasdaq up 312. I'm Janine Herbst, NPR News in Washington.
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1: From the New York Times, I'm Natalie Kitroff. This is The Daily. Just as America is beginning to wrap its arms around the fentanyl crisis, a new kind of drug epidemic is emerging. It's faster, more addictive, and far more lethal. And what's driving it are new types of synthetic drugs, substances that can be made almost anywhere, altered endlessly, trafficked easily, and then consumed in just about any form imaginable. Today, my colleague Azam Ahmed explains how these deadlier drugs are beginning to take hold and brings us inside one effort to do something about it. It's Tuesday, May 26th. Azam, welcome to The Daily. It's wonderful to have you here in New York.
9: Well, thank you for having me.
1: So, I want to just start with how you got to this. What drew you in to these stories?
9: You know, obviously we work together in Mexico, and in Mexico you're constantly looking at the repercussions of the war on drugs.
1: Yep.
9: You're looking at countless lives lost. You're looking at, you know, inordinate amounts of drugs, fentanyl moving north into the United States. You kind of see the mechanism of failure up close. And we all know the war on drugs has failed. We also know, like, it not only failed, it kind of made things worse. And you realize fentanyl, meth, two of the first sort of synthetic drugs were out there. Basically, they were harbingers of this sort of dystopian future that is upon us. For most of human history, drugs have been grown in the land.
1: Yeah.
9: You know, when the war on drugs was first declared by President Nixon, there was cocaine, marijuana, heroin.
1: Yeah, the big ones.
9: Now there's like 1,450 new psychoactive substances. These are
1: Is that a real stat?
9: That's a real stat.
1: Yikes.
9: It's gone up like, it's tripled in the last decade.
1: That's
9: insane. The number of new drugs that are coming out, it's like chefs testing new recipes because it's all synthetic now. It's made in labs. And you can basically turn a molecule and change it in all these different ways and have a completely new drug, which basically leads to the major point that they are largely more potent, more deadly, easier to manufacture, easier to smuggle, harder to track, harder to treat, and more profitable than almost any time in human history.
1: What you're describing is the kind of beginning of something, but that beginning is really important. This idea that you get a drug like fentanyl, 50 times more powerful, I think, than heroin. It's really compact. It's really easy to transport. It's really easy to make. You can make it, I saw, in a kitchen in Sinaloa.
9: Exactly.
1: Randomly, you can open a lab anywhere. There is a kind of revolution that happens with that first step.
9: Exactly. And I think for good reason, we in the United States look at fentanyl as almost the end all be all because of how many, I mean, these like massive numbers of death. Like, we're not accustomed to that. It's so pervasive. And yet there are now new drugs, much more powerful than fentanyl, that are popping up, not just in the United States, but all over the world.
1: Okay, talk about that. I want to hear about that.
9: So a drug called nitazenes can be 20 to 40 times more potent than fentanyl. They're an opioid that was created in the 1950s by Swiss Pharmaceutical, but turned out to be so potent that it didn't really have a natural market. And so it never went to market. And then somebody basically, as this sort of fentanyl crisis was unfolding, mined some archive and found the formula for making nitazenes, and they started producing it. And once they started producing it, they now have like a dozen different variants of nitazenes that have been discovered all over the place. you're finding them in the United States. You're finding them throughout Europe. And one of the reasons you're finding them in Europe is because fentanyl has been so controlled and so tightly managed.
1: Mm-hmm.
9: And this is important because this is the heart and center of why the drug war kind of made everything worse. So you're like, we got to do something about fentanyl. This is killing way too many people. Let's control the precursor chemicals. Let's pressure Chinese pharma from making this stuff. Let's crack down on the Mexican cartels. Great.
1: This is the approach of the drug war. That is to focus on enforcement, to focus on supply.
9: Supply. So focus on the supply side. And then they're like, oh, cool. Okay. We'll just come up with something else. So now they've made nitazenes available on the market, and that is gradually expanding and more people are dying from it. But now there's things that are even going to replace nitazenes that are popping up in certain places. That is the thing about synthetic drugs.
1: Basically, what you've described is the idea that regulation just breeds innovation.
9: Innovation. It's one of the most entrepreneurial markets in the world. I mean, they find new ways because as long as you have demand, someone's going to figure out how to supply it, because if it's restricted, it's going to be lucrative. I mean, we're looking at a totally different universe.
1: Okay. So now I want to talk about your latest investigation that recently came out that talks about the Cook County Jail in Chicago, because while these drugs might not be on every street corner yet, you have found that the place that they're almost being incubated is in American jails and prisons. So walk me through what you found in Cook County. Walk me through that story.
9: So in January 2023, jail authorities are called to the scene of a dead body. And they show up and there's this inmate who basically has died from some kind of a overdose, but they can't find anything. There's no contraband. They just find all these little paper roaches sort of scattered around like burned confetti.
1: Mm.
9: And they're kind of mystified by what this is, but it's clear the guy's overdosed. And it sort of launches them on this incredible odyssey where they start having these deaths and these crazy overdoses, people going into almost these exorcistic fits, having seizures.
1: Whoa.
9: And they're watching them on camera, and then it clicks. They're like, oh my God, they're smoking paper. They're literally smoking paper. And they realize what's happened is someone has figured out how to turn synthetic drugs into liquid, soak sheets of paper into it, and then smuggle paper into the jail. Now, paper is the most ubiquitous thing in the world, right? Mm. It's been around since ancient Egypt.
1: Right.
9: How do you stop paper?
1: Well, so just to back up, what is on this paper? Like, do they know? You're describing the exorcistic fit, and I'm wondering what causes that.
9: At the time, they don't know what's on it. They would find someone high or maybe find someone dead. They would get a toxicology report of the person who died to figure out what they might have smoked.
1: Yeah.
9: They would also find paper within the jail facility itself, and they'd send that off to get tested.
1: Mm-hmm.
9: It would be anything from like cannabinoids, which is a synthetic form of cannabis,
1: mm-hmm.
9: which can actually be deadly, to sometimes fentanyl, like all different kinds of synthetic substances. I mean, at some point, they were finding recipes for raid and rat poison. And then in August of 2024, they found this single sheet of paper that had 10 different synthetic drugs on it.
1: Whoa.
9: Which didn't make any sense, right? Because it was all different sorts of things that have different corporal implications, right? Like it was cannabinoids, it was opioids. Like they affect you. The high is different.
1: Is it 10 different substances all in different quadrants?
9: No, they're overlapping. It basically,
1: wow.
9: The best we could figure is somebody had a bunch of chemicals they were spraying on paper and they just wanted to get rid of them all. So they dumped them all on one sheet and that went in. I mean, from your reporting on fentanyl, there's not really a calculation of how deadly this could be, how potent this is going to be.
1: To the extent that there's a calculation, the calculation is how bad can we make this? Meaning how potent, how strong.
9: Completely. That's exactly right. It's the more potent, the less I have to smuggle.
1: Correct.
9: Right? The less risk I take.
1: Yeah.
9: The more potent, smaller. It's usually cheaper too.
1: Yeah. Yeah.
9: You know, you get whatever. It's like the bang for the buck phenomenon.
1: Okay. I want to ask about what the experience of actually doing it is. I mean, I think part of the other thing that a lot of people who don't use these drugs don't understand is what is attractive about the feeling. So just walk through the implications of people rushing to use a substance that is life-threatening.
9: Like, completely.
1: What is happening there? What's the psychology of that?
9: It's one of the most baffling things for a non-using public to understand about the mentality of drug use. And it is that, like, death is not dissuasive.
1: Hmm.
9: You know, someone dies and our reaction is like, oh my God, why would anybody ever touch that?
1: Right.
9: But if you are a user, you're like, that must be really strong. And I remember having conversations with people in the jail, like, you know, one guy that I spent a lot of time with was Rashad Rowery, and he had previously smoked paper, but had now sort of sworn it off and hadn't been using it.
10: It was like it was either Thanksgiving or Christmas. It was one of the time holidays we was on lockdown. And I'm like, fuck it, why not? I liked it. But I'm like,
9: but he was like a really thoughtful guide into why people use it and how they use it.
10: It's hard being in jail. It is very hard being in jail. Like, definitely when you, like, watching somebody grow up through pictures is hard. I've been here 11 years. And when you get high, it's just like, whatever. Sometimes when you get high, you don't even care about going home.
9: Yeah.
10: You don't care. It is what it is.
9: And he sort of describes the desperation and the sadness, this need to escape from sort of your life collapsing in on you.
10: You don't really think about the consequences behind it. You just think about this right here. I want this. No matter what happened, I want this. I ain't gonna be the one to die from it.
11: That's so interesting what you just said.
9: There's also a huge component of these crises of tolerance. You know, your body quickly adapts to whatever toxins it's putting into it such that you need more.
1: Right.
9: So if you're a regular user and you know there's a heavy pack and somebody died and your objective is to escape in as profound a way as you can, like a portal out of the misery of jail and all the trappings of life that that entails, you move towards it, not away from it.
1: And you might be saying, well, that person who died, they just weren't used to it. They were soft.
9: They were weak.
1: They weren't
9: soft.
1: Like me.
9: Exactly. Exactly. Right. Like, I can handle it.
1: I've built up this tolerance.
9: Yeah, there's a weird sense of confidence and almost competitiveness about who can use more drugs and how, you know, how much potency you can handle.
10: But what's been the crazy part about this, so many people want to stop smoking. So many people want to actually stop.
11: Really?
10: Yes. But don't know how.
11: They don't even know what they're addicted to, do they?
10: Nah. Not really.
11: How does it work in here?
1: After the break, Azam explains how the authorities at the Cook County Jail tried to stop synthetic drugs from flooding in. We'll be right back.
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0: So Azam, tell me how this jail goes about dealing with this problem, keeping these drugs out.
1: So they are basically like, how do we get rid of paper? The sheriff of Cook County calls around to other jurisdictions facing similar problems, because now this is becoming a nationwide phenomenon. I mean, I found instances of 14 different states that have had some kind of prosecution for drug-soaked paper in carceral facilities.
0: Oh, wow. So it's not just Cook County.
1: Yeah, it's all over the place. So some of these places have decided, we're going to ban paper outright.
0: Yeah.
1: And he's like, I didn't want to do that.
0: Why?
1: The thing about paper is it's a lifeline for people in jail.
0: Mm.
1: You know, it's not just administrative numbers and like, you know, menus or whatever else they use paper for. It is a letter from a child to his father. It is a note from a mother to her son.
0: Right.
1: It is the thing that tethers you to the world outside of this dark space of privation that is the Cook County Jail. So they start with things like sensing the texture of soaked paper. Guys would start wearing gloves and going through pages of every individual piece of mail by hand. So they made sure they were following all the protocols, monitoring this in a much more comprehensive way. But basically, the lead sort of criminal investigator inside the jail is this guy named Justin Wilkes. He's like, it's not enough to like play defense to try and keep the paper out of prison. We got to go on the offense and figure out who's doing this. So he kind of lays down that as like goal number one. We got to figure out what's happening. And this launches them on this really astounding investigation. They find there's this one prisoner who had been, you know, had basically been caught with paper stuffed in his anus. And he's been prosecuted for having this. But they start wondering, well, how did he get it? So they look at every single one of his prison visits for like an extended period prior to him being busted in the jail with this paper.
0: Oh, wow.
1: And they realize that over the course of, you know, months, his girlfriend who had come to visit him would always slip him paper. They're like, oh, wow. So another detective, he shows up at the girlfriend's house and he basically just gets her to talk. And she describes this whole network of like all these different prisoners with girlfriends who are all coming and visiting and doing the same thing. And it all ties back to this one dealer operating out of the south side of Chicago. And so they get on this huge case. They're like, wait a minute, we actually know who's behind this. So they start tracking this guy. They realize he has this huge stash house in the south of Chicago.
0: Uh-huh.
1: They're like, this is big. We've actually found a guy who is doing stuff across state lines. He is what we believe to be the single biggest supplier to the Cook County Jail of drug-soaked paper. This guy is like a paper baron.
0: That's crazy. All from the girlfriend.
1: All from the girlfriend. So we follow this case for almost a year until finally, like, I'm there when they arrest the main figure. You know, we're all like sort of barreling down this suburban street. They like pull up in front of this house with like one of these signal blocker trucks. Somebody bashes down the door. They send a drone in to search the house. And then everybody floods in. And it's crazy because it's like this new drug bust. They come out carrying these like amber bottles filled with chemicals and like sheets of paper.
0: So
1: this guy has like a postal setup in his house with like, you know, prepaid envelopes to send drug-soaked paper to different places, presumably. And it's just this dude operating out of there.
0: Okay, so they find this guy.
1: They find this guy. They bust him. He gets arraigned. And I go back to Cook County. I'm like, wow, you know, like a year later. And I'm talking to Justin, the investigator. And he's like, did we solve a mystery today? Yes. Did we solve the mystery? Do I think this is going to change the phenomenon? He's like, no.
0: So after all that,
1: they know
0: he basically recognizes, yeah, this is a win for us, but this is nowhere near the end. Doing this is not going to solve the problem.
1: This is another spoke in the turning wheel, you know?
0: So, I mean, did that pan out?
1: It did. It did. A couple months later, I checked in on the data and they were like, we're having the same number of overdoses. They now have something that's five times more potent on paper there.
0: Wow.
1: But also around that time, they found new ways and novel ways in which they're getting the drugs in. People had figured out how to use Amazon to send drug-soaked paper into the jail.
0: Through Amazon.
1: Through Amazon. Basically, someone would register as a third-party seller, would have a drug-soaked book listed on that, and then the person would buy from that direct seller, thereby sort of laundering a drug-soaked book through Amazon and Amazon packaging, which made it incredibly difficult because prior to that, jailhouse authorities were like, we don't have to worry about that. It's coming from Amazon.
0: That's crazy. What an image.
1: It was just that representative microcosm of this quixotic game of whack-a-mole that they continue to play as they find new different, like, we're going to crack down on that. Okay, they're going to do something else. We're going to crack down on this drug. Okay, we're going to get another drug. And this is in the most controlled setting you can imagine.
0: Yeah, yeah.
1: That, I think, is what scares them the most, because if they're having a hard time controlling that in a jail setting, what happens when that hits the street? Are we kind of trapped in this cyclical framework where we just keep doing more of the same thing? And that is the inescapable feeling, especially with this administration, which has opted to kick more ass, so to speak, against drug cartels and smuggling and all of that, is that that hasn't worked. You might see the Mexican police motivated to, like, bust a narco, but we've busted a lot of these guys before, and all it does is just a new kingpin emerges.
0: What about the other option, the alternate route here from the one that the drug war has taken, addressing demand?
1: Yeah, legalization or decriminalization.
0: Or any way of kind of, of getting at the consumption side. The fact that in Mexico, the idea that you're going to stop drugs from being produced without dealing with the fact that the largest consumer market in the entire world sits right on top of this country on its border is sort of laughable. What about those methods? How do you see that? Is that a potential way forward here?
1: The thing that struck me is, like, this whole framework around legalization, decriminalization, we have been talking about it for so long. There's a few countries that have done it, like Portugal, but by and large, experience in this have been few and far between, and it's mostly just been a talking point among progressives. The problem is that might have worked when there were just three or four drugs we were worried about. Now we're worried about 1,400 and counting.
0: So what you're talking about is a situation where, like, maybe decriminalization could have been a solution in before times, but we're not in before times. The horse is out of the barn, basically.
1: Exactly. That's exactly what I'm saying. So I think the answer to your bigger question, which is what do we do? If you talk to a lot of scientists, they'll be like, yeah, I don't think legalization is the way or decriminalization is the way to go either. You should have elements of this, like harm reduction, for instance.
0: Right.
1: That is an important component of this that Europe is really focused on. And harm reduction is basically what it sounds like. We understand people are going to use drugs. We understand that we're never going to be able to fully reduce all of the demand. So how do we keep deaths and serious injury from happening?
0: That's interesting.
1: We swap needles, right? So no one's sharing needles. HIV rates plummet. We issue Narcan everywhere so that if your friend overdoses, you give them a shot of Narcan, you revive them, they don't die.
0: Mm-hmm.
1: We pass laws that are like, if you call the cops, or rather the authorities, because your friend is overdosed and you're worried they're going to die, we're not going to prosecute you or send you to jail, because that then means fewer people will die.
0: It's treating it as a public health crisis and not a criminal problem.
1: Exactly, which is something the United States has always struggled with.
0: It sounds like what you've learned is that we don't have the language to describe what we're seeing. And so a first step is to just all of us wrap our minds around what this is and really change our entire framework of thinking about it.
1: I think that's right. I think it's also just looking at it with, like, dispassionate, brutal honesty, which has always been hard for us. We are still thinking that blowing up boats or, like, targeting kingpins is going to stop this. And it's clearly not. You can have little bits of pressure, and maybe that can even be a good thing to force the Mexicans to actually do something about this gigantic industry within their borders. But that's not going to solve it. We've never needed more creative thinking about this problem, because it's never been more dangerous or creative. We're kind of moving in opposite directions on one of the most costly issues of our time.
0: Thank you so much for being on the show.
1: Oh, thanks for having me.
2: 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JLL, see a brighter way.
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1: It was about a week ago that the Trump administration took maybe the boldest action against Cuba that we've seen since the end of the Cold War. An indictment of Raul Castro, brother of Fidel, that's a big deal. And then the biggest question became, are we about to invade Cuba? What is the president planning? What does his long weekend look like? People kept asking Trump if he was going to attend his large adult son's wedding.
2: Person who I've known for a long time.
1: And he was like, probably not.
2: He'd like me to go.
1: And then he definitely didn't go, so people were like, here we go, Cuba's next. But then that didn't happen either. In fact, the United States started bombing Iran again. But Cuba's still in a tough spot, arguably the toughest spot it's been in since the Castros took over in 1959. So we're going to ask what could happen next on Today Explained.

0: Están escuchando a Hoy Explicado. 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
1: Patrick Ottman is CNN's Havana bureau chief.
2: I am in Havana right now, yes.
1: What's going on in Havana right now?
2: So, you know, most of this island, most of the time, is in a blackout. And even if you had a generator, there's absolutely no oil to be had. When I could find gas here, it cost about $300 to fill up my car.
1: Wow.
2: You know, before you had really long lines at the gas station. Now there are none because there's just no gas to be found. So, you know, I have about a quarter of a tank. Once that's up, I'm not sure what I'm going to do.
1: And on top of all of that, revolutionary Raul Castro was indicted by the United States a few days ago.
2: Yes. So this is last week. Raul Castro is the former president of Cuba, but that really doesn't do him justice. He's still very much the most powerful man at 94 years old on this island. So 30 years ago, there was an incident where you had Cuban-American planes that initially started out trying to spot Cuban rafters in the water trying to escape Cuba by raft. And then they transitioned to this mission, which, of course, they should have known was going to end badly, where they were flying into Cuban airspace and scattering leaflets. And the Cuban government warned the U.S. many times during the Clinton administration, stop them from doing this. It's really angering us, violating our airspace. And then finally, they were shot down.
3: The Clinton administration is calling for an emergency session of the United Nations Security Council after two civilian aircraft were shot down by Cuba yesterday. The aircraft were part of a routine private search and rescue operation in the Florida Straits.
4: A third plane, flown by Brothers to the Rescue founder Jose Basulto, managed to escape the attack.
5: Smoke, ball, perhaps even fire in it to our north side of our aircraft, some perhaps 7 miles away from where we were. And after that, there was complete silence from both aircraft.
2: There was, you know, kind of no warning given, and these are planes that were unarmed, and that led to an increase in U.S. economic sanctions.
6: Castro's Air Force shot down two civilian planes belonging to a Cuban exile group in Miami. President Clinton retaliated by signing the Helms-Burton bill into law.
7: Finally, let me say, as I sign this bill into law, I do so in the name of the four men who were killed when their planes were shot down, Armando Alejandro, Carlos Costa, Mario de la Peña, and Pablo Morales.
2: And for many years and many administrations, because Raul Castro was head of the military then, the defense minister, many U.S. administrations have kind of thought about indicting Raul Castro for this. And most of them thought, you know, too long ago, it is a sovereign state and they have the right to protect their country. It happened in international waters is what the U.S. has always said.
8: Today, we are announcing an indictment charging Raul Castro and several others with conspiracy to kill U.S. nationals.
2: So the Trump administration took this extraordinary step of indicting a former sitting leader of our country. And this is obviously part of this pressure campaign, trying to get the Cuban government to make major political concessions, major economic concessions, which so far the government here has resisted.
1: Some of the people listening to this right now surely weren't even born during the Clinton administration. Why bring this indictment now? Is it so that the Trump administration has grounds to go in and depose the leadership in Cuba or something of that sort?
2: They're clearly following the same script that they used with Venezuela, which they would say they used to great success. They installed in Venezuela a government that's a lot more friendly to U.S. interests, that is responding when they make demands, and they would like something very similar for Cuba.
9: The current model they have it's broken. It doesn't work, and yeah, It'll never change as long as the people that are there now are running it. They are closed-minded, unfortunately.
2: And what the Trump administration has said is there's an easy way to do this, which is we tell you what policies to make, and there doesn't have to be democracy overnight, and there doesn't have to be, you know, a change in leadership necessarily. The Castros could stay, but, you know, you need to open up your country. You need to allow Cuban Americans to come back and invest freely.
9: Cuba's surrounded by places where people have the right to do things like own a business, work for themselves, and be able to vote and for the leaders that govern them and or replace them. So if that's possible all around Cuba, why isn't it possible? Why is that not possible inside of Cuba?
2: And, you know, we need to see some changes in terms of foreign policy as well. You need to kick out the Russians and the Chinese, who the U.S. alleges have spying bases here, spying on the U.S. You know, stop allying with countries that don't have our same interests in mind. And the Cuban government has said, you don't get to tell us what to do. You know, the whole point of having a revolution is that we decide our own destiny. And so you've seen a ratcheting up of pressure. And the latest step in that has been indicting Raul Castro. And I think this is the best case they had. It's certainly a long time ago, but it gives them the opportunity to say, okay, the next step is we try to come and get Raul Castro like we did with Nicolas Maduro. And if you don't think, you know, we can, you're in for a nasty surprise.
1: Nicolas Maduro currently resides in Brooklyn at the Metropolitan Detention Center. Is that the plan for Raul Castro, who's not in power technically and is even older than President Trump? He's 94, going on 95 momentarily here.
2: Raul Castro is 94. We saw him on May Day, which of course has a lot of significance in Cuba.
10: ¡Viva nuestro Raúl!
11: ¡Viva!
10: ¡Hasta la victoria siempre! ¡Patria muerte!
2: And, you know, he looks exactly what you'd expect someone at 94 to look like. And so are you really going to send in the U.S. Special Forces, you know, that have to bring a wheelchair with them? I think is it worth it? It's such an extreme policy in that, you know, you're obviously risking U.S. lives. Beyond that, you're also risking the potential, which has happened so many times in the past in Cuba, which is you spark a migration crisis. The Cuban government, for all its faults, has said that they want to negotiate. They want to sit down and that they are open to make certain changes to their system without there needing to be military action. Clearly, the Trump administration just does not feel that they are operating in good faith. And I think there are people in the Trump administration who simply see this is quicker, this is easier, and we'll get what we want, which is regime change.
1: One thing I wonder, comparing this situation in Cuba to the one in Venezuela that we've referenced a couple times, would Raul Castro, you know, in a Nike tracksuit, just let the United States wheel him onto a plane and into MPD in Brooklyn? Or, I mean, would this be like a cyanide situation?
2: They've said here they will not get him alive, certainly because he's the ultimate figure here. He represents the Cuban Revolution. He's the only Castro that's alive that was around when the Cuban Revolution took place. And so they will put up a resistance. I think Raul Castro probably is sleeping with a gun next to his bed. He's probably told his bodyguards, don't let them take me alive. But, you know, here they're treating it very seriously because Nicolas Maduro is one of their closest allies. They see where he is now. And they see, you know, this isn't just the U.S. saying this to win Florida in an election every 4 years. You know, Trump really means it, and they are prepared to go through with it. So it's a level of pressure people have never seen here, never felt here. There are protests happening against their own government with greater regularity than we've ever seen really before. And so there's just a tension. And certainly on the U.S. side, you can't discount anything that they're threatening to do because they've already done it. We had the head of the CIA here just this month, and he delivered a very hard message in terms of, you know, do this or else.
12: Ratcliffe conveyed a message from President Trump. The U.S. is willing to work with Cuba on economic and security issues, but only if Cuba's communist government makes fundamental changes.
13: Ratcliffe putting pressure on Cuban officials to stabilize the country's economy and work with the Trump administration on security and economic issues.
2: People feel that it's really going to happen now. I think the fact that a president, a former president of theirs, who's named Castro, has been indicted, I think that's the clearest sign that there is going to be military action. We've really seen the Cuban officials sort of shut down in terms of talking about negotiations, of talking about, you know, finding a solution to this. I've heard about them passing out guns to people who are not military, but are trusted people, you know, in the Communist Party, and saying, okay, you know, here's a pistol, and if you see an American soldier, shoot them. But, you know, when you're dealing with power outages, and it's not a one-time thing, it's every day that are 20, 22 hours, sometimes stretching several days, you know, it's like you're living in a different century. It's no way to live. Everyone looks kind of looks like a zombie these days. All we talk about here, amongst my colleagues, my friends, Cubans who are friends of mine, is like, is this really going to happen? How would it play out? You know, is it a limited engagement like we saw in Venezuela? Or is it something much larger? Because if you knock out the government here, then you're kind of just dealing with another failed state in the Caribbean like Haiti. And who picks up the pieces of that failed state, particularly one where everything has broken down over the last so many years since the fall of the Soviet Union? Cuba needs a ton of investment, and it's not clear who's going to step up and put the billions of dollars in this island that they would need to have a working power grid and other things like that. You know, it certainly doesn't appear to be the Trump administration that has always been against kind of nation building. And they would need a lot of nation building here, particularly if you took out the government that, while it's barely functioning, it's still functioning. It's still running the show here. And it's the only government that anyone who's here has ever known.
1: Feels like regime change could go one of two ways in Cuba. We're going to weigh the pros and cons of each when Today Explained is back.

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1: My name is Cecile Shea, and I am a retired Foreign Service officer, currently a non-resident senior fellow at the Chicago Council on Global Affairs.
2: Great. I want to ask you about some affairs that are kind of close to home, depending on where you live in this big country of ours, Cuba. Secretary of State Marco Rubio posted a video last week about Cuba. Did you watch it?
1: I did watch it.
2: What do you say?
3: En un día como hoy, en 1902, la bandera cubana...
1: He spoke Spanish. Of course, he's a Cuban-American. And he said, listen, Cuban people, it's not the United States' fault that you don't have any energy, that your electricity grid is down.
3: No se debe a un bloqueo petrolero por parte de Estados Unidos. Como ustedes saben mejor que nadie...
1: It's the fault of mismanagement by your government. Don't blame us. It's not because of our embargo. It's because you are badly led.
3: La verdadera razón por la que no tienen electricidad, combustible, ni alimentos es porque quienes controlan su país...
1: And it's time for you to pressure your government to step down.
3: Lo único que se interpone en el camino hacia un mejor futuro son quienes controlan su país.
1: That's a paraphrase, but that's generally what he said.
2: Is that generally true?
1: No, it is not generally true. There is truth to it in that, yes, the government has, you know, not always been a great government. It has a closed economy. But the reason certainly that Cuba is in the current crisis, which is that there is no oil at all for consumers or businesses. They've reserved some for hospitals and the like. But the reason for this is the U.S. is forcing Venezuela not to ship oil to Cuba.
4: Since U.S. President Donald Trump severed the island's access to its primary petroleum sources in Venezuela and Mexico, the Cuban government has brought in emergency measures to ration what fuel is left and ease blackouts that are affecting everything from homes to hospitals.
5: Cuba's at the end of the line. They're very much at the end of the line. They have no money. They have no oil.
1: Now, for the last 50 years or so, the U.S. has ensured that no country other than a couple that the U.S. didn't hold sway with, such as Venezuela, we insisted that other countries not export oil to Cuba. So now that Venezuela is also not exporting oil to Cuba, it means that they're out of oil, and that's completely on us. And anyone in Cuba listening to Marco Rubio's speech would have known that.
2: What does make this moment different? Is it that this administration is willing to go further than previous ones?
1: What could be interesting about this moment is that Cuba seems ready to deal.
6: Truth Social.
7: No Republican has ever spoken to me about Cuba, which is a failed country and only hedging in one direction. Down! Cuba is asking for help, and we are going to talk. In the meantime, I'm off to China.
1: If we believe the press reports, and again, they're just press reports, but if we believe the press reports, Cuba has offered to release political prisoners, which would be huge because it would create a political opposition in the country. Cuba has agreed to open its economy. Cuba has agreed to allow Cuban exiles to invest back into Cuba. I mean, things that we have been asking for decades, it now appears that Cuba is willing to do. And I wish we would take the win. You know, I wish we would accept these things and then add something.

0: to it. We want you to promise to have a free and fair election 2 years from now. That would just make so much sense. And we wouldn't be talking about the military, and we wouldn't be talking about going in and kidnapping 93 or 94 year old men. and President Trump could finally be what he wants to be. He wants to do what every president since Eisenhower has wanted to do, which is, end the kind of communist oriented regime that we have in Cuba. You know, Eisenhower tried, JFK tried. Trump was alive during the Cuban Missile Crisis. He was an adult.
1: I'd be hearing about Cuba.
0: So was Biden.
2: Come on, man.
0: This is all very real personal history to them. And I do think that part of what is going on is Trump wants to be the president who can accomplish what no other president has done. And I happen to think he could be. I don't think it's going to be through a military method. I mean, to be sure, he has the attention of the people in charge of Cuba. We have a lot of leverage there, and the government of Cuba seems willing to listen to us and to do some of the things that would keep us happy. And that's particularly true of the younger generation in Cuba. I think they would like to see the government open up relations with the U.S. and kind of move beyond revolutionary Cuba and some of the sloganeering.
3: Okay, so the Cuban government is willing to concede in a way we haven't seen in decades. Young Cubans want there to be an opening up of Cuban society. They want the government to play ball. And yet it sounds like you're saying it's more than likely the Trump administration will not go for it?
0: Unless there's a lot going on behind the scenes that nobody sees. It seems like there would be a lot more talking and taking the win right now, especially if the Cubans actually did offer the things that the press has been reporting. I don't understand, for instance, the indictment against Raul Castro. He wouldn't still be alive by the time that the trial would start. And he and his family are still heroes in Cuba, particularly with the older generation. So why mess with the Castros?
3: Can I offer a theory?
0: Yeah, please do.
3: Is it what the diaspora wants?
0: So that's a good question. And is it in particular what the older diaspora wants? In part because of pressure from us, Cuba began allowing more people to emigrate from Cuba over the last 20 years. And a lot of them came to the U.S. And there's some evidence that among that million and a half or so emigres, they really want to move forward. They're really not interested in fighting the wars of the 1960s anymore.
3: I think we've heard your best case scenario, Cecile, that the United States takes concessions from Cuba and allows the country on its own terms to transition to free elections that, you know, organically replaces the Castro regime. What's the worst case scenario here?
0: So the short-term worst case scenario is that we end up with something worse than we have now. The long-term worst case scenario is that we further alienate the Cuban people who have already suffered from our sanctions and our embargoes for the last 60 some years. And it harms our ability to create a close relationship with a country 90 miles away over the next 20, 30, 40 years. It's hard for politicians to look past the next election. It's one of the weaknesses in our government. But we should also be thinking about what kind of relationship we want Cuba 15 years from now. And invading the country is not a way to make the odds of having a good relationship in the future strong.
3: I mean, you keep talking about this conflict, this tension between the United States and Cuba as something from another generation, like a holdover from the 60s and 70s, the Cold War. I mean, I feel like most Americans right now are not thinking about Venezuela nor Iran nor Cuba. They're thinking about their gas prices and interest rates. How should Americans be feeling about this intervention that we may soon be executing on this island?
0: Here's what I would say to some of those Americans. Imagine we could go two routes right now. Imagine we could start selling spare parts that Cuba desperately needs to keep their machines running. Imagine we could make an agreement with them that would allow them to begin importing America vehicles again, tariff-free. Imagine that you could take vacations to Cuba again, which are fairly inexpensive. Would you choose all of those things, Or would you choose sending more young people into harm's way 90 miles away from Florida, being even more of a pariah in the world than we already are? Because if you've been to Europe lately or Canada lately, you know that Americans are very unpopular right now. And just imagine what will happen if we take military action in Cuba. I think we should also talk about the morality of the situation. There are people who can't get kidney dialysis right now because the hospitals are running out of oil. There are people who can't get to work and therefore can't get paid because they can't put gas in their vehicles. These people are just 90 miles away from us. Are we really going to let this kind of pain and suffering continue through the hottest part of the year? And what will be the long-term harm, not only to them and to their health, but to their views toward the United States? We should not just be sitting by and watching this happen.
3: That was Cecile Shea. She's with the Chicago Council on Global Affairs. Early in the program, you heard from Patrick Ottman. He's with CNN. I'm Sean Ramos-Firm with Vox. Danielle Hewitt and Peter Balanon-Rosen made our show today. Amina Al-Saadi edited. Gabriel Donatov was on Facts. David Tatasciore and Bridget Dunnigan were on The Mix for Today Explained.

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0: Lisa Beznosiuk playing flute with the English Concert, and Trevor Pinnock conducting. That was the Flute Concerto No. 6 by Antonio Vivaldi.
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0: Coming up in less than 5 minutes, a tale of longing, obsession, and thwarted desire. And it still wasn't interesting enough to get people into the theater. But you'll hear music from the play L'Arlésienne by Georges Bizet in just a few minutes. But first is Claude Debussy's music, inspired by a Robert Burns poem, La Fille aux Chevaux de l'Homme. And it's a rather simple poem about a young woman sitting in a field of flowering flax, and her hair is the same color as the flax blossoms.

0: The word is, Georges Bizet's music was the best part of the play L'Arlésienne. And I'm inclined to believe them there. That was his L'Arlésienne Suite No. 1, with Jesús López Cobos conducting Cincinnati Symphony Orchestra.
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0: Hi, I'm Scott Blankenship. While Georges Bizet's L'Arlésienne has a southern French folksy feel, Mozart's Abduction from the Seraglio deals with Ottoman exoticism. In it, you have a Spanish noblewoman who's being held captive in the palace of a Turkish pasha while her beloved schemes to rescue her. Here's the overture from Abduction from the Seraglio with the Academy of St. Martin in the Fields, led by Sir Neville Mariner.

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Mid-South area weather, showers and thunderstorms in the forecast through tomorrow. Partly cloudy with an overnight low around 66. Tomorrow's high temperature near 86. In Memphis, heavy rain and 76 at 525.

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0: 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In Mid-South area weather tonight, a chance of showers and thunderstorms before 2 a.m., then a slight chance of showers between 2 a.m. and 4 a.m., partly cloudy with a low around 66. Showers and thunderstorms through tomorrow, mostly sunny with a high near 86. In Memphis, mostly cloudy and 80 at 6 o'clock.
1: Tchaikovsky's Fifth Symphony is a brooding and serious work. Four movements that wrestle with destiny and doubt. You know, all the big questions. And then right in the middle of it all that existential heavy weather, Tchaikovsky wrote a waltz. Not a tragic one, just a regular old waltz. It's elegant and lilting, as if he briefly forgot what kind of symphony he was in the midst of writing and decided to lighten the mood instead. Coming up in just 15 minutes, the third movement, the waltz, Tchaikovsky's Fifth, is on the way. This hour starts with pianist Peter Jacobs, a tarantella, composed by Cécile Chaminade.

0: That's Joanne Polk playing piano for Fantasia Fugata, written by Amy Beach.
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Thank you for joining us for Classical Music on 91.1 WKNO HD2 Memphis, NPR for the Mid-South. We have showers and thunderstorms in the forecast tonight and tomorrow. Partly cloudy tonight with a low temperature around 66. Mostly sunny tomorrow with a high near 86. Currently in Memphis, mostly cloudy, 76 degrees at 7 o'clock. Fresh Air is beginning on 91.1 and 90.1. 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